0: house.
1: Zillow says rent rose nearly 2.5% in July compared to a year ago. NPR's Stephen Bisaha reports that's the fastest pace in more than a year.
2: An apartment construction boom in recent years had led to high vacancy rates, and that tempered rent hikes. Now, those increases are speeding up as construction slows down. Negotiating power for renters is waning. But Zillow senior economist Kara Ng says about 40% of rental listings are still offering concessions, like a month or two of free rent.
3: And it also means that if you are renewing your lease, it doesn't hurt to negotiate right now, because right now this is the highest negotiation power you're going to get in the next couple of years.
2: Still, while rent is rising, Ng says it's not going up nearly as fast as it did during the pandemic. Stephen Bisaha, NPR News.
1: This is NPR News. There are about 40 rural emergency hospitals in the country that receive a monthly federal stipend to stay open and preserve care in remote areas. But as Macy Byers with Nebraska Public Media reports, some are still struggling.
4: Both of Nebraska's rural emergency hospitals had a rough week. Gardin County Health Services announced Wednesday morning that it had filed for bankruptcy to restructure contracts it can no longer afford. CEO Sam Pennington says the $300,000 monthly payment from the federal government has helped stabilize revenue, but it's still hard to keep up with expenses. On Tuesday, the Nebraska State Auditor released a report alleging the CEO of the other REH in southeastern Nebraska personally spent nearly $40,000 on the hospital's credit cards. The hospital leader resigned immediately. Considering the hospital receives that monthly government stipend, the audit also found its bank balances were low. For NPR News, I'm Macy Byers.
1: Shares of vaccine maker Moderna rose today after the company reported encouraging results on a vaccine to slow the return of skin cancer. Moderna and Merck are co-developing a new mRNA vaccine for melanoma patients based on unique mutations within their tumors. The company say initial results show pairing the vaccine with an immunotherapy drug made by Merck help patients live longer without the cancer returning. This is NPR.
5: 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Temperature in El Paso is at 100 degrees still. Few clouds in the sky, 98 in Las Cruces. 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It's 635.
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7: This is All Things Considered from NPR News. I'm Elsa Chang.
8: And I'm Juana Summers. Today would have been Nolan Wells' 19th birthday. Wells, a black teenager, was found dead on an island just off the Mississippi coast over a month ago. He and his friends were celebrating July 4th when he went missing. His friends returned home to Ocean Springs, but Wells' body was found on Horn Island 2 days later. Tonight, friends, family, and the community are gathering to remember Wells on his birthday while the investigation into his death continues. Elise Gregg with Mississippi Public Broadcasting and the Gulf States Newsroom has been following the story and is with us now. Hi.
9: Hi there.
8: Elise, just tell us a bit more about how people are remembering Nolan Wells today on his birthday.
9: So folks are holding a prayer rally in Biloxi this evening at Greater St. John AME Church. They're holding a service tonight, and prayer is really being emphasized as the core of the evening. I spoke with Pastor Jamal Bryant ahead of the rally. He's the

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1: Painter and art historian Alexandra Urbina is taking a year to focus on her art before heading to graduate school. And on this week's State of the Arts, we're invited to see her show of paintings, which will open during this month's last Thursday's event at the Falstaff. And we're invited to participate in the Window to the World Singing Tree mural. I'm Marina Monsiváis, your host for State of the Arts. 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
2: It's 6:48 and you're listening to KTEP. 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For temperature tonight in El Paso, we can expect a low of 75, and tomorrow a high of 102. It will be mostly hot, with a low of 76, mostly cloudy at night. And for our friends in Las Cruces, tonight a low of 72, it will be partly cloudy. And tomorrow a high of 102, it will be mostly sunny. And then as the night goes on, the day goes on, there's a 20% chance of showers and thunderstorms with decreasing clouds and a low of 73 at night. 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
3: From NPR News, this is All Things Considered. I'm Juana Summers.
0: And I'm Elsa Chang. If you're on Medicare, it can be tricky getting coverage for the blockbuster weight loss drugs known as GLP-1s. It depends on your exact diagnosis, and you might need to pay hundreds of dollars in co-pays or co-insurance. Last month, Medicare launched a pilot program that could streamline that process. Some eligible seniors will pay just $50 a month for the drugs. But as Jackie Fortier with our partner KFF Health News reports, many people with the most serious illnesses still will not get that discount.
4: When Jeff LaMarca heard about Medicare's new GLP-1 Bridge program, he thought he'd finally found a way to afford Zepbound. The retired professor has spent years trying to lose weight.
5: And I thought, thank God there's a path for it.
4: Medicare's temporary discount program applies to people who use the GLP-1 drugs for weight loss and only for weight loss. Patients who qualify pay just $50 a month. On the first day applications opened, LaMarca's doctor in New Jersey submitted the paperwork. He was denied. To him, it didn't make any sense.
5: I'm obese, you know, morbidly obese, BMI 42. I'm at risk for stroke. I'm pre-diabetic, and yet I can't get it.
4: LaMarca is among an estimated 5.9 million Medicare enrollees who were locked out of the discount program because they have medical conditions like type 2 diabetes or sleep apnea, conditions that GLP-1s treat. The Centers for Medicare and Medicaid Services runs the GLP-1 Bridge program. It's a pilot that'll run for 18 months. Spokesperson Timothy Foster says the goal is to study whether Medicare can save money by treating obese patients up front with GLP-1s before they develop more costly chronic health conditions. But there are eligibility rules around who can be part of the pilot. People like LaMarca technically do have another option, go through their Medicare Part D prescription drug plans. In practice, though,
6: coverage doesn't always mean paid for or affordable.
4: Taylor Lacey is a primary care physician in Kansas. She says patients often spend months jumping through insurance hoops to unlock Part D coverage, succeed, and then get sticker shock.
6: In general, I would say my patients' copays are anywhere from $200 to $600.
4: Which is unaffordable. Lacey worries their health will get worse if they give up on getting the medicine.
6: They need treatment, and those are the people that are being neglected.
4: Without the medication, Jeff LaMarca worries about his heart and about having a stroke.
5: I'm terrified. I can't lose weight, and my sleep is horrible. My stress is beyond tolerable.
4: He eventually got his Medicare drug plan to cover Zepbound, but at the pharmacy, he found out his monthly copay would be hundreds of dollars, more than he could pay.
5: I've got too much to do in my life yet, and I'd like to be healthy. I'd like to be a lot thinner. I'm tired of being fat.
4: The GLP-1 prescription he fought so hard to get approved is still too expensive for him to fill. It's still waiting at the pharmacy.
0: Jackie Fortier is a reporter with our partner KFF Health News.
3: The Belleville neighborhood on the east side of Paris is famous for its vibrant mix of ethnicities and cultures. It's long been home to immigrants from North Africa, the Middle East, and Asia, with large communities of Muslims and Jews. At a cafe bar there, men from both faiths have been gathering together for decades. Rebecca Rossman sends us this postcard.
7: If you walked past this tiny cafe in northeast Paris, you might not think much of it. On most days, it's just a small group of older men playing cards in a small room.
8: La belote.
9: La belote.
8: La belote. Me.
7: They argue, laugh, and escape loneliness. But nowadays, this type of gathering is a rarity in Paris. These men are a mix of Jews and Muslims, and for decades, they have been coming here every week to play belote, a French card game. It's a pretty subdued gathering now, but years ago, the room would have been filled with men shouting and teasing one another. You couldn't escape the cigarette smoke. Back then, it was an association for retired Tunisian immigrants.
10: On jouait à la belote, on jouait aux cartes, et ça criait, ça chantait.
11: We played cards, people shouted, people sang.
7: That's René Rubens, one of the old regulars who in 2018 transformed the space into this cafe bar.
10: Au fil du temps, la plupart, ils sont partis.
7: Over time, most have left, Ruban says. They died, got sick, or simply stopped coming. At night, Parisian hipsters come here now for the house-made honey wine. But a couple times a week, the remaining card players return. On a recent afternoon, a few regulars showed up. Longtime friends, Jewish and Muslim, mostly born in Tunisia.
12: On a la même culture.
11: We have the same culture, the same food, the same music, and the same language. We live together.
7: This is Max Journeau, 80, a chatty retired pharmacist who has been coming here for decades. He says this meetup represents a version of Tunisia he remembers from his childhood, a place where religion mattered less than neighborhood and habit.
12: Depuis toujours avec les Arabes. Le fait de grandir ensemble, d'avoir les mêmes souvenirs, les mêmes...
7: He says growing up in Tunisia, Jews and Muslims lived side by side, shared the same memories. We grew up together, he says. Do you get that? We are together. Outside this cafe, there are growing divisions. France is home to the largest Jewish and Muslim populations in the European Union. Conversations between the two have grown increasingly tense since the October 7th, 2023 attacks in Israel and subsequent Gaza war. But inside the cafe, there's always been one unspoken rule. Politics stays out.
10: A cafe, on est là pour passer du bon temps et...
7: We're here to have a good time and talk about other things, René Rubin says. That includes younger generations who come in the evenings after the card players are gone. Like Munir Hamami, a 39-year-old who grew up in the neighborhood.
13: C'est un monument, René, c'est le plus vieux de la rue.
7: He calls Rubens an institution. Everyone knows him, he says.
13: On s'apprécie en tant qu'être humain, c'est différent. Et je le respecte parce qu'il m'a toujours respecté.
7: We appreciate each other as human beings, he says. We don't care about religion. Rubens says that's true, but worries that outside this space, things aren't always so simple.
10: D'évoluer quand tu restes dans ta bulle, tu peux pas évoluer, hein.
7: He says he worries people increasingly stay inside their own social and political bubbles.
10: D'évoluer quand tu restes dans ta bulle, tu peux pas évoluer, hein. Tu peux pas avancer.
7: You stay in your bubble. You can't evolve, he says.
10: Tout ça, c'est une question d'empathie.
7: Getting past that, he says, is just a question of empathy. There's people who say they don't like Jews, don't like black people, don't like Arabs, just because of what they seem to represent to them, he says. But when you look, if you speak with the person, you realize they're just another person. Which is why every Tuesday and Thursday, the card players keep returning. Rebecca Rossman, NPR News, Paris.

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From APM, American Public Media, this is Performance Today. I'm Valerie Kaler. In 1739, after colonists violently quashed an uprising of enslaved Africans outside Charleston, South Carolina, the legislature wanted to prevent similar revolts in the future. So they criminalized assembly and literacy and the use of drums and horns. The colonists were afraid that drumming could be used to organize and coordinate. They took the drums, but they couldn't take the rhythm. The body became the instrument, and the Juba dance became a cultural touchstone. We'll hear the Juba dance Florence Price wrote in her Symphony No. 3 ahead this hour. Alan Hovhaness was a prolific Armenian-American composer who wrote more than 500 works, and he said he threw away twice as many pieces that didn't make the cut. Here's something that he did keep, two movements from a piece called Spirit of Trees, a sonata for harp and guitar. Yolanda Kondonassis playing the harp and David Leisner the guitar.

David Leisner on the guitar. Yolanda Codonassis played the harp. Two movements from a piece called Spirit of Trees by Alan Hovhaness. David Leisner solo a little later this hour. From APM, American Public Media, this is Performance Today. I'm Valerie Kaler. Glad to have you along for today's musical adventures and discoveries. Later this hour, we'll hear from a guitarist who devised his own physical therapy and came back from what could have been a career-ending injury. And we've got a glorious American symphony from a concert in Maryland heading our way as well. Right now, it's a piece written in 1905 by Zoltán Kodály. His Adagio was first composed for violin and piano, but a few years later, Kodály returned to it, made versions for cello and piano and viola and piano. It's door number 3 today with violist Zhenwei Shi and pianist Yuli Koucheron. The Adagio by Zoltán Kodály.

Zhenwei Shi and Yuli Kusharon at Spivey Hall in Morrow, Georgia, with an adagio for viola and piano by Zoltan Kodai. Thanks to the Walter and Emily Spivey Foundation for sharing that concert recording with us. In a moment, the roots of rhythm remain.

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0: Next time on the New York Philharmonic This Week, mezzo-soprano Stephanie Blythe sings the world premiere of One Sweet Morning by John Corigliano. This is Alec Baldwin. Please join me for this concert, which also features works by Barber and Dvorak. 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
2: One way that enslaved Africans held on to their culture after being brought to the Americas was through song and dance. The Juba dance is just one example. It was often danced in a circle and used call and response. Those elements and others fostered strong community. It uses body percussion, clapping, stomping, thigh slapping, chest patting, to weave layered rhythms. Body percussion because in some parts of the American South, enslaved people were not allowed to have drums. More on that after we hear a Juba dance. Florence Price wrote a Juba as the third movement of her Symphony No. 3. Let's hear the entire symphony from a concert in College Park, Maryland. David Neely conducts the National Orchestral Institute Philharmonic in the Symphony No. 3 by Florence Price.

We just heard the Symphony No. 3 by Florence Price from a concert at the Clarice Smith Performing Arts Center in College Park, Maryland. David Neely led the National Orchestral Institute Philharmonic. I love that Florence Price wrote a juba dance for the third movement of that symphony, where Mozart would have had a minuet and trio and Beethoven a scherzo. She used the scaffolding of European classical forms to build music that honored and celebrated African-American traditions. Now, as promised, a little backstory on the juba dance. In 1739, enslaved Africans outside Charleston, South Carolina, gathered and armed themselves. They started to march south to Florida, which at the time was under Spanish control. This uprising was quashed with great violence, and the South Carolina legislature wanted to prevent similar revolts in the future. So they passed laws restricting assembly and literacy and the use of drums and horns. In many parts of Africa, drums weren't just musical instruments. They were a way to communicate, to signal. The colonists were afraid that drumming could be used to organize and coordinate. But, as the songwriter said, the roots of rhythm remain. No drums, no problem. The body became the instrument, and the juba dance became a cultural touchstone. We heard Florence Price's juba dance in her third symphony.

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1: He was the king of swing, but when the big band era ended, Benny Goodman honed his classical chops and turned to pieces like this, Weber's Second Clarinet Concerto. 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
3: 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I'm Christian McBride. 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
0: David Leisner was building a great profile as a concert guitarist in the early 1980s, when suddenly it seemed like his career could be over before it really began. Leisner developed focal dystonia in his right hand, his plucking hand. He told Julie Almacher at New Classical Tracks that although his dystonia was painless, it made playing the guitar impossible.
5: What happened to me was in 1984, the fingers were curling into the palm without control, and it basically stopped my career dead in its tracks.
0: He spent 12 years seeing doctors and specialists, trying all sorts of treatments. People in the music world thought focal dystonia was incurable, told him he was done. He attempted to just play with his thumb and index finger, but eventually gave that up. And then a colleague said something that made him wonder what would happen if he thought more about using his arm and shoulder instead of his hand and fingers.
5: I stumbled across the idea of using the larger muscles, particularly muscles that are kind of deep in the armpit, not what you would expect at all. And one by one, the fingers were beginning to cooperate better and better. Took me 4 years, and by the middle of 1996, I had cured myself 100%, and, knock on wood, it has not returned since then.
0: David Leisner has not only maintained his recovery from focal dystonia, he's helped other instrumentalists work through similar problems and avoid injuries. He's even written a book about healthy technique. Let's drop in on a recent concert he gave, still fully recovered, in New York City. Guitarist David Leisner playing the Nocturne No. 2 by Johann Caspar Merz.

0: In the mid-1970s, guitarist David Leisner was looking for some music from the Victorian era, and he came across a book of late 19th century music that, for the most part, was just okay. At the end of this pretty meh book, there were some pieces by a fella he'd never heard of, Hungarian guitarist and composer Johann Caspar Merz. Leisner felt that those pieces were knockouts. They were sophisticated and emotional. Since then, David Leisner has spearheaded a revival of Merz's work. We just heard him play Merz's Nocturne No. 2 from a recital in New York City, an event co-presented by the Morgan Library and Museum and the New York City Classical Guitar Society. You can hear that performance again, as well as everything else on today's show, anytime you like. 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

0: This is Symphony Cast from APM, American Public Media. I'm Steve Seal. We're back again this week at the largest classical music festival in the world, the BBC Proms. From July through September, music fans enjoy 8 weeks of fantastic music making with concerts of orchestra, choral, and chamber music, held chiefly at London's Royal Albert Hall. There's a reason the Proms is the biggest and most celebrated classical music festival around, and it's not just the awesome talent it attracts and the thrilling display of musicianship it exemplifies. The Proms is basically a party, one big summer-long celebration of music-making that is the opposite of all the things that many people associate with classical music, the stuffiness, the formal dress. The Proms rejects all of that in favor of creating the straightest line possible to musical enjoyment. Come as you are, wear shorts, and most importantly, if you like what you hear, make as much noise as you like. And that's exactly what Proms audiences do and have been doing since the first year of the festival, back in 1895. This time it's a concert of weighty musical concerns, but proof that Proms audiences welcome the serious stuff with just as much joy as the festival's lighter fare. That's just ahead as we continue our stay at the 2026 BBC Proms Festival. Welcome to APM's Symphony Cast. Let's take our seats now in the Royal Albert Hall and join our colleague from the BBC, Andrew McGregor.
1: Elegy and tragedy in a prom haunted by loss, actual and potential. Gustav Mahler's epic Sixth Symphony carries the nickname Tragic, and the BBC Symphony Orchestra's chief conductor, Zachary Oramo, will be giving us his view of the symphony before we hear it after this evening's interval. Before Mahler, we're marking the centenary this year of one of the most respected and admired living composers. George Kurtag was born 100 years ago in February 1926, and if you've seen or heard any of the tributes paid to him this year by, well, everyone, conductors, orchestras, great musicians, fellow composers, you will already have a sense of how much Kurtag is revered, even adored. We're about to hear a performance of Kurtag's powerful orchestral elegy, Stele. Stele, or stele, you can use either. It's the Greek word for an inscribed memorial slab. And Kurtag's orchestral tombstone is inscribed to the memory of a fellow Hungarian composer, cellist, friend, and supporter, András Mihály, who died in 1993. Kurtag's memorial was immediately an extraordinary tribute because he'd written very little orchestral music and never anything on this scale. It began life as a short piano piece in memory of Mihály, a sequence of solemn bell-like chords evoking a funeral procession. But Kurtag was composer in residence with the Berlin Philharmonic Orchestra at the time, and he wrote Stele for them. And Kurtag made several quite different attempts to explain the emotional intensity of the music. Once he likened it to the experience of a wounded soldier lying on a battlefield with the fighting raging all around him, while he sees only a very clear, very blue sky. Perhaps Kurtag was thinking of the way Mihály had defended his music in communist Hungary in the 1950s. Well, I asked Zachary Oramo earlier to give us the key to the Kurtag.
2: Kurtag said that his musical forefather is Bach and his musical father is Bartók. There is something really sinister and terribly deeply felt about the piece. Also, the despair of the second movement is such that there is almost nothing like it in all repertoire. Kurtag is really a master of making great music out of the simplest means.
1: And here is the BBC Symphony Orchestra's chief conductor, Zachary Oramo, to guide us through George Kurtag's Stele, the memorial stone he engraved to his friend András Mihály. Three movements, and the first begins with a chord that could almost be the opening of a Beethoven overture. One writer's drawn comparisons with the music of the imprisoned Florestan in Beethoven's opera, Fidelio.

0: Ominous gong-like reverberations and a ghostly procession of tolling funeral bells. The end of Stele by György Kurtak, the Hungarian composer's orchestral memorial to his friend, fellow composer and supporter András Mihály, who died in 1993. The year Kurtak composed the little piano piece on which that last movement was based. And there's more than a hint of Bartók's opera Bluebeard's Castle about the last part, the Lake of Tears that's behind the sixth door of the castle. Well, here at the BBC Proms, we've just heard Kurtak's Stele performed by the BBC Symphony Orchestra and its Finnish chief conductor, Sakari Oromo.
1: Well, we've reached the midpoint already of our concert from the Proms, and we'll be back to Andrew McGregor at the Royal Albert Hall in just a moment for the main work on our program this week, the Symphony No. 6, the Tragic Symphony of Gustav Mahler. I'm Steve Seal. 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

0: Welcome back. I'm Steve Seal. This is APM's Symphony Cast. This week, we're continuing our regular summertime trip to London for the 2026 BBC Proms, one of the longest-running classical music festivals in the world. Now let's return to the Royal Albert Hall to rejoin the BBC for the second half of this week's program and the major work of our concert, the Symphony No. 6 by Gustav Mahler.
1: I'm Andrew McGregor, live here at the Royal Albert Hall for this evening's concert from the BBC Symphony Orchestra and its chief conductor, Zachary Oramo. And after George Kurtag's musical memorial in the first part, ahead of us lies an orchestral epic, Gustav Mahler's Symphony No. 6, known as his Tragic Symphony. Although Mahler gave his symphony no title when he finished it in 1904 and revised it a couple of years later, he never authorized that nickname or wrote it in any of the scores. But there's no question that the symphony takes us over the edge of the abyss at the end. And Mahler's wife, Alma, wrote that the three hammer blows in the last movement represented the three blows of fate that fell the hero, just as a tree is felled. Mahler himself, she suggested. Well, it may end in darkness, but the Sixth Symphony is not all doom and gloom. There's the sound of pastoral cowbells that bring the sunny meadows of the Austrian Alps into the concert hall. So many elements for a conductor to wrestle with and decisions to be made about, well, the order of the middle movements. So I asked Zachary Oramo to give us his view of Mahler Six.
2: He was very preoccupied about the reception of his works because it wasn't entirely positive in his own lifetime. He felt misunderstood as a composer. And so he tried to kind of appease the public by changing the order of the movements. I don't know to what effect, actually. But I feel that the original plan is really strong because the scherzo in all its intensity, when it follows to the first movement, just carries on and twists the screw even tighter. And then comes the respite of the andante, which is kind of beautiful, folk-like melody. And Mahler, the maximalist, then of course saves his strongest cards to the last movement, which is this kind of half an hour incredible fantasy. What the conclusion brings is actually quite striking because Mahler uses three hammer blows. There's also discussion whether there should be two or three of them.
3: Well, he removed one, didn't he, when he revised it.
2: One.
3: So what's your point of view?
2: Well, I decided to reinsert the third one, but also to recreate in that moment the original orchestration, which Mahler had planned, which is much bigger than what actually ended up in the final version. For me, it does a lot of things. It's not the loudest one. The loudest hammer is the first one, but I think that's also logical because the hero is at his strongest in the early part of the final movement. And gradually recedes, but doesn't completely give up at any time.
1: Zachary Oramo, and here he comes onto the stage at the Royal Albert Hall to guide the BBC Symphony Orchestra through this proms performance of Gustav Mahler's Symphony No. 6 in G minor. Four movements, with the scherzo second, the andante third, and the opening sets up the implacable march rhythm that's going to dominate parts of this epic journey.

0: The descent into darkness that ends Gustav Mahler's Sixth Symphony. No accident that it's known as Mahler's Tragic Symphony, even if he didn't coin the nickname himself. No title, no subtext. The music itself was enough for Mahler, and too much for some of his contemporaries. It's always an overwhelming experience here at the Royal Albert Hall, transporting us from the tense opening march to the ultimately inexorable conclusion in this BBC Proms performance. There's the BBC Symphony Orchestra, leader Igor Yosefovich, and chief conductor Zachary Oromo. And Zachary was telling me before the performance that he doesn't really buy the nickname tragic. For him, that's a major oversimplification. Yes, there are elements of tragedy, the ending, of course, but there's so much more to the sound world, so much beauty. And this is also Mahler testing the boundaries of the classical symphony itself with this enormous orchestra, extended percussion, cowbells and tubular bells on and off stage. Back comes Zachary Oromo onto the platform, applauding the orchestra and starting to get different sections to their feet, beginning with the trombones and tuba at the very back. And I must mention, of course, the hammer delivering three stunning blows in the last movement. In case you're wondering, the percussion section of the BBC Symphony has a heavy wooden box. It's pretty much a meter square. And they hit it with a huge wooden mallet, which looks as though it's been stolen from one of those traditional fairground test your strength things where you try to ring the bell at the top. Three hammer blows. Zachary reinstating Mahler's first thoughts, not just the third hammer blow, but also some of the original expanded orchestration, more effective, as he told us. The whole orchestra now on their feet, and the cheers of the promenaders. Mahler's Sixth Symphony can be an emotional journey for any orchestra, but perhaps more so this evening, as the BBC Symphony Orchestra dedicates this Proms performance to a much-loved colleague who they lost very recently, Taiwan-born double bass player Aileen Pan, who joined the BBC Symphony Orchestra in 2020 and was only in her mid-30s when she died in June after an illness. There have been tributes from the orchestra's bass section in rehearsals. They've called her an incredibly talented player who was a joy to have in the section, with the positivity and warmth felt by everyone who met her, who seemed to have friends in every part of the world when they travelled on tour. She was a much-loved ray of sunshine, they said. Aileen Pan, hugely missed. And in her last social media post, she was looking forward to playing here at the BBC Proms.
1: And with that, we will take our leave from the Royal Albert Hall. Thank you, Andrew McGregor, and thank you to all our colleagues at the BBC. I'm Steve Seal, and we are bringing you these full concerts from the 2026 BBC Proms Festival throughout the summer here on SymphonyCast, as we are proud to do for the Proms stateside audience every year, and we'll be back next week. 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In the remaining time, we have a bit more from the BBC Symphony Orchestra and conductor Zachary Oromo. 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

0: This Midnight Hour by the contemporary composer Anna Klein, performed by the BBC Symphony Orchestra, led by Sakari Oramo on SymphonyCast. 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I'm Steve Seal. 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
2: 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Pat Petrosky with you tonight with Mainstream Jazz. Let's begin our jazz on this Wednesday with music from the Horace Silver Quintet. This features Horace Silver on piano together with Carmel Jones on trumpet and Joe Henderson on tenor sax. And the natives are restless tonight. 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

KTEP 88.5 FM. Music there from Poncho Sanchez and his Latin Ensemble. A beautiful piece written by Johnny Mandel back in the day. It's called A Time for Love. Right before Poncho Sanchez, we heard from Kurt Elling a great rendition of Nature Boy from his album The Messenger. And the hour began with Horace Silver and his quintet from the album The Song for My Father. And we heard The Natives Are Restless Tonight. Good evening, Pat Petrosky along with you tonight. Stick around. Coming up, I've got some great jazz this hour. We'll hear from drummer Shelley Mann and his group. Also something from Ray Charles. And a bit later on in the hour, pianist McCoy Tyner. Do stay tuned for that. Right now, alto sax man Benny Carter and his orchestra. Also featuring Phil Woods on alto sax and Coleman Hawkins and Charlie Rouse on tenor saxophones. Here's Benny Carter and his orchestra with Body and Soul. Here on 88.5 FM, KTEP.

Don't forget to pray, 'cause there'll be hard times. Hard times. Oh yeah, yeah. Who knows better than I? Well, I soon found out just what she meant when I had to pawn my clothes just to pay my rent. Talking about hard times. Hard times. Oh yeah.

KTEP 88.5 FM, alto sax man Cannonball Adderley, together with Bill Evans on piano, backed up by Percy Heath on bass and Connie Kay on the drums. Cannonball's album is called Know What I Mean, and that's a great piece, The Waltz for Debbie. Right before that, we heard from Ray Charles from his album The Genius Sings the Blues with Hard Times. Drummer Shelly Mann and his quintet in that set from the album Shelly Mann and His Men, Volume 4. We heard Doxy. And the set began with Benny Carter and his orchestra from the classic album Further Definitions with Body and Soul. Good evening, Pat Petroski along with you tonight. Thanks for enjoying jazz with me on this Wednesday. I hope you're having yourself a beautiful day. Here's something for you now from pianist McCoy Tyner and his quartet. Back in 2003, he recorded an album called The Land of Giants. And the Giants joining McCoy Tyner on this are Bobby Hutcherson on vibraphone, Charnette Moffett on bass, and Eric Harland on the drums. Here is McCoy Tyner with Sarah Dumar on 88.5 FM, KTEP.

0: Let's give a big Blues Alley welcome to Miss Eva Cassidy.
1: Mm-hmm.

Trumpeter Lee Morgan and his quintet here on KTEP. Lee Morgan together with Jackie McLean on alto sax, Bobby Timmons on the piano, Paul Chambers bass, and of course Art Blakey behind the drums. Lee Morgan with These Are Soulful Days. It's from his Leeway album. Right before that, we heard from Eva Cassidy from her Live at the Blues Alley release with Cheek to Cheek. And pianist McCoy Tyner began the set, Sarah Dumbar. Good evening. You're listening to KTEP El Paso, 88.5 FM, your NPR station for the Southwest. Pat Petrosky along with you tonight. Here's music now from a group headed up by drummer Carl Allen and bassist Rodney Whitaker. And they're joined here by Cyrus Chestnut on the piano, Rodney Jones on guitar, and Steve Wilson on alto saxophone. Carl Allen together with Rodney Whitaker with Lachey's Walk. Here on 88.5 FM, KTEP.

for you. You taught me precious secrets about a truth withholding nothing. You came right out front.

Jazz recorded live at the Brecon Jazz Festival from tenor sax man Scott Hamilton and his quartet. That's a piece titled Ow. Right before Scott Hamilton, we heard from Ernestine Anderson, her take on the Leon Russell classic, A Song for You. And the hour began with drummer Carl Allen together with bassist Rodney Whittaker and their group, a piece called Lachey's Walk. Good evening, Pat Petrosky along with you tonight. Thanks for listening to Jazz with me on this Wednesday. Stay tuned. I've got some great music lined up this hour. We'll hear from Louis Armstrong and his All-Stars. Also something from tenor sax man Sonny Rollins. And a bit later on in the hour, we'll hear from trumpeter Donald Byrd. Stay tuned for that. Let's take you back in time right now. A classic piece here from Stan Kenton and his orchestra. Here is The Eager Beaver. Here on 88.5 FM, KTEP.

am the world's most happiest creature. 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I'm crazy about my baby, and my baby's crazy about me. Mr. Cupid was our teacher. That's the reason we agree. Oh, I'm crazy about my baby, and my baby's crazy about me. 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Keep a steady lookout, and you can understand. It's an A1 combination.

B3 organist Jimmy Smith and his quartet featuring Lee Morgan on trumpet. That is Swonderful. Right before that, Sonny Rollins and his group When Your Lover Has Gone from the Tenor Madness album. Also Louis Armstrong and his All-Stars with I'm Crazy About My Baby. And the set began with a classic from Stan Kenton and his orchestra with Eager Beaver. Good evening, Pat Petrosky along with you here on KTEP. Here's something for you now from trumpeter Donald Byrd and his quintet from the album The Catwalk. The piece is called Say You're Mine, here on 88.5 FM, KTEP.

pianist Brad Meldow and his trio an album called Seymour Reads the Constitution, and that's a piece called Friends. Chet Baker before that with There Will Never Be Another You, and the set began with trumpeter Donald Byrd with Say You're Mine. Good evening, Pat Petroski along with you tonight. That's going to wrap things up for me, but stick around, the jazz continues. 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

Eric Hochberg on bass, Steve Million piano, from the recording Passion Flower. We heard their rendition of Dizzy Gillespie's Con Alma. Thank you so much for joining me during this hour of music. I certainly appreciate it. Great things in store just for you. So please stay with me as we take this journey together. Classics as well as new music. You're with D. Alexander, and this is jazz.

Ernest Dawkins, New Horizon Ensemble, from the recording Mean Amin. We heard a composition composed by Steve Barry, who's the trombonist. Jeff to the left. Also appearing is Maurice Brown on trumpet, Darius Savage bass, Isaiah Spencer drums, and of course Ernest Dawkins on alto. And right before that, we heard from the Soul Message Band, Soulful Days, with the composition Uncertainty. And started things off with the duo of Leslie Buchelman and Jeremy Kahn with the composition of Mingus entitled Strollin', from their recording Tonight at Noon. Leslie Buchelman and Jeremy Kahn exploring into music by Leonard Bernstein and by Charles Mingus. Coming up, composer, musician, educator, and now author, Nicole Mitchell, from Ice Crystals, Aquarius, Fred Anderson.

original independent. You did what you wanted to do. We look up to you, Fred Anderson. We thank you for giving, and living with courage and honesty. Making a model for all of us to see. Fred Anderson. A man of musical prosperity. Giving to Chicago youth is in your plan. Nurturing buds to blossom in black music of the future.

Josh Abrams bass, Jason Adeshewitz vibes, Frank Rosalie drums, and Nicole Mitchell on flute from Ice Crystals with Fred Anderson. You've heard it right here with me, D. Alexander, and this is Jazz.

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to miss you. 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But all my efforts to forget you. Remind me I'm in love again. I get my heart well in hand.

composer, educator, and guitarist Mike, and also arranger Mike Alamana from his recording Vonology, also featuring Victor Garcia trumpet, Greg Ward alto, Jeff Bradfield tenor, Kendall Moore trombone, Tamika Reed cello, Matt Ferguson bass, Michael Rayner drums, and Brian Alamana, his brother, as the conductor. Right before that, we heard from Paul Marinaro from his recording, Not Quite Yet, also featuring arrangements by Mike Alamana. We heard the composition, Remind Me. Let's continue with Michelle Thomas from The Assumption, Plot and Stone.

Solo piano from John Hicks from Night Wind and Errol Garner Songbook. Composition, tribute to E.G. And right before that, we heard from Clark Summers Bash with his composition, Inga. Jeff Bradfield on saxophone, Clark Summers bass, Dana Hall drums. You've heard this music right here with me, D. Alexander, and this is jazz.

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Chet Baker trumpet, Art Pepper alto from their recording Picture of Heath. Jimmy Heath penning five of the songs on this recording, the one we just heard, Resonant Emotions. So happy you decided to tune in to me during this hour of music. I really appreciate it, so stay with me. You're with D. Alexander. This is Jazz.

Kumasi Washington with his recording, from his recording, The Epic. We heard the composition Ask Him. And before that, we heard the husband and wife team, the Baylor Project, Gene Baylor and Marcus Baylor, from their recording Generations, composition they composed, Strivin', featuring Kenny Garrett on saxophone. Let's continue with Curtis Counts from his recording Sonority. How long has this been going on? With Jack Sheldon trumpet, Harold Land tenor, Carl Perkins piano, and Frank Butler on drums.

composer and pianist Dina Witkowski, celebrating the music of Mary Lou Williams from Force of Nature. We heard the composition Taurus from the Zodiac Suite. Right here with me, D. Alexander, and this is Jazz.

The haunting voice of Lady Blackbird, Miss Marley Monroe, from the recording Black Acid Soul, Beware the Stranger. And before that, Mr. Azar Lawrence from his recording New Sky, the composition Revelation. Started things off with Gregory Porter from the Voices of Harlem with his rendition of Moanin'. Let's continue with Micaiah McCraven from Deciphering the Message with his reimagining of Autumn in New York.

That's Nabate Isles from Eclectic Excursions with Sultriness. And you heard it right here with me, D. Alexander. This is Jazz.

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Holding On from Gregory Porter's fourth studio album, Take Me to the Alley, which was released on May 6, 2016 on Blue Note, earned him a 2017 Grammy Award for Best Jazz Vocal Album. And the rest, we shall say, is history. Produced by Kamau Kenyatta, as well as Gregory Porter. Thank you so much for joining me. You're with D. Alexander. So happy to be here with you. I'm feeling fantastic. How about you? Well, if you're not feeling so good or if you're down in the dumps, I hope I play some music that will lift your spirits higher. We're all in this together, so I'm going to do my level best to bring a smile to your face, maybe play some music you haven't heard before that you really like, or a classic that brings back wonderful memories. So please stay with me. This is Jazz.

from the album Billy Strayhorn Lush Life. We heard Chelsea Bridge with George Mraz on bass, Paul Modi on drums, Hank Jones piano, and Joe Lovano on saxophone. And before that, we heard from Billie Holiday, 1942 to 1950, As Time Goes By. And she's accompanied by Eddie Haywood and his orchestra. And you've heard this music right here with me, D. Alexander, and this

Jeremiah Abia, internationally recognized vocal coach, songwriter, entrepreneur, style influencer, and associate professor at Berklee College of Music in the voice department. Unlikely story. Beautiful composition entitled Be Mine, sung with Miss Sunshine Avery from his recording Bottles. And before that, we heard from Mr. Joshua Redman and his quartet from the recording and the title track Come What May, with Aaron Goldberg on piano, Reuben Rogers bass, and Gregory Hutchinson on drums. Here's Chick Corea from Chick Corea Plays Panonica.

bassist Clark Summers and his group Bash, the Recording Peninsula. And it's a collection of original compositions conceived of for these three musical personalities: Clark Summers on bass, Jeff Bradfield saxophone, Dana Hall on drums. And they've been playing for more than 20 years together, and they breathe as one entity on one accord within the music. The name of the composition we heard was one of Clark's, The Forgotten. Thank you so much for joining me. I've had a ball as always. Please share this music with your children. And you may email us with your comments at jazznetwork@wfmt.com. Love to hear from you. Thank you for joining me.

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You might think that was written by Charlie Parker, but it wasn't. It was written by the alto sax player we heard, Charles McPherson, who has a great deal of respect for Charlie Parker, believe me. The tune is called Explorations. It's from Charles McPherson's 1969 album, McPherson's Mood, along with Charles on alto sax, Barry Harris on piano, Buster Williams on bass, and Roy Brooks on drums. That gets us started in a great way for the hour. Hello there. Welcome. Dave Schwann here. You're listening to the great American music we call jazz. Thank you, as always, for joining us. A pleasure, as always, to have you aboard. John Faddis up next from a recording done in the mid-1980s, around 1985, called Legacy. Kenny Barron is the pianist here with Ray Brown on bass, Harold Land on tenor, and Mel Lewis on drums. Legacy, the name of the CD. Here is John's salute to his mentor, friend, and master, Dizzy Gillespie. It is Dizzy Gillespie's masterpiece, A Night in Tunisia. Hang on.

John Faddis from his recording Legacy and A Night in Tunisia, written, of course, by John's teacher, master, and friend, Dizzy Gillespie. John Hendricks and Frank Paparelli also having a hand in writing Night in Tunisia with Dizzy. That's from this recording is from John's CD called Legacy. Of course, John on trumpet, Kenny Barron on piano, Ray Brown bass, Harold Land on tenor, and Mel Lewis on drums. John, by the way, was lead trumpet in the Thad Jones Mel Lewis Big Band in the mid-1970s. You're listening to Jazz with Dave Schwann, and tenor saxophonist Corey Weed's up next with the Little Big Band, the band led by Jill Townsend. We'll hear Corey soloing on tenor, also Joe Mondarelli soloing on trumpet on Hank Mobley's East of the Village.

Corey Weeds and the Little Big Band, Jill Townsend conducting the band. We heard Hank Mobley's East of the Village. It's from the recording Explosion. Corey Weeds out front on tenor, and also on trumpet, Joe Mondarelli. You're listening to Jazz with Dave Schwann and Tom Keenley's side up next. Tom plays flute along with Miles Black on piano, Miles Hill on bass, and Bernie Arai on drums. This is from their recording Fortune Teller and a tune called Senza Fine.

senza fine, without an end. The tune by Gino Paoli, played there by Tom Keenley's side flute. Tom and his quartet, featuring Miles Black piano, Miles Hill on bass, and Bernie Arai on drums. The CD is called Fortune Teller. The music is called Jazz. My name is Dave Schwann. We thank you for joining us. Please stay with us. We have a lot of great... Just ahead, we have Oscar Peterson, also Roy Hargrove. But first, here is the Duke.

That's Duke Ellington live at the Whitney. The Whitney Museum of American Art in New York in April of 1972, about 2 years before he passed away. The tune, of course, Flamingo. The name of the CD is Duke Ellington, live at the Whitney. We have Oscar Peterson up next from a recording he did in the early 1980s, 1983, that came out on the Pablo label, a label with which he was associated for many years. The name of the album, A Tribute to My Friends. Not only the friends in his quartet, but the friends that wrote the music on the recording. He is surrounded with some great collaborators here. Joe Pass on guitar, Niels Pettersson on bass, and Martin Drew on drums. Here's a tune by the great Coleman Hawkins, Stuffy.

A tune by perhaps the founding father of the tenor saxophone, Coleman Hawkins, the tune called Stuffy, done there by the Oscar Peterson Quartet, Oscar at the piano, of course, Joe Pass on guitar, Niels Pettersson on bass, and Martin Drew on drums. That's from A Tribute to My Friends. You're listening to Jazz with Dave Schwann. Thank you for being our friend. Here is Roy Hargrove with a James Williams tune, Alter Ego.

Roy Hargrove from his recording The Vibe, and James Williams's tune, Alter Ego. Roy on trumpet there with Antonio Hart on alto, Mark Carey piano, Rodney Whittaker bass, and Gregory Hutchinson on drums. You are listening to Jazz with Dave Schwann. Again, our thanks for joining us. We heard Joe Pass a few moments ago with Oscar Peterson. Those two collaborating for a lot of great recordings, especially in the 1970s. Here is Joe Pass out front at Dante's, the great club in North Hollywood back in the 1970s, December of 1974. From the recording Resonance, here's Irving Berlin's classic tune, How Deep is the Ocean?

Joe Pass, one of the masters, with How Deep Is the Ocean, recorded live at Dante's in 1974. Dante's, the great club in North Hollywood. That is from the recording called Resonance. Joe Pass. Dave Schwann here. You're listening to the great American music we call jazz and the Larry Fuller Trio. Here's a tune by Ray Brown, Lined with a Groove.

That trio gets it done. Larry Fuller, piano. Hassan Shakur, bass. And Louis Nash on drums. With a tune by the great Ray Brown called Lined with a Groove. We thank you so much for joining us this hour and hope you enjoyed all the great American music we call jazz. Dave Schwann finishing up with John Snyder from his recording The Scrapper and Mindfield.

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1: For the finest in jazz, past and present, old and new, classic, a bit of the exotic, hidden gems, and just great timeless music, we hope you'll join us for Jazz with Dave Schwann, right here

The Thad Jones Mel Lewis Big Band from their first album done in 1966. The album called Presenting, the Thad Jones Mel Lewis Jazz Orchestra, and the tune called Mean What You Say, written by Thad Jones. We also heard Thad soloing on flugelhorn, Eddie Daniels on tenor sax. That taken from a 5-CD set called the Complete Solid State Recordings of the Thad Jones Mel Lewis Orchestra. More from that later this hour. Hi there. Welcome on in. You're listening to the great American music we call jazz. My name's Dave Schwann. Delighted to have you aboard. Delighted also to bring you Roy Hargrove and the title cut to his recording called The Vibe.

Roy Hargrove and the great quintet he had in the early 1990s. The title cut to the CD, The Vibe. Mark Carey wrote the tune, and we heard Mark on piano there, Antonio Hart on alto sax, Rodney Whittaker bass, Gregory Hutchinson on drums, and of course, the late great Roy Hargrove out front on trumpet. You're listening to Jazz with Dave Schwann. Here's a quartet led by guitarist Peter Bernstein from their recording What Comes Next. Joe Farnsworth gets us started on drums on Dizzy Gillespie's Kun Alma.

Corn Alma with Alma, Dizzy Gillespie's classic tune, done there by guitarist Peter Bernstein from his recording What Comes Next. Peter on guitar with Sullivan Fortner on piano, Peter Washington, the bassist, and Joe Farnsworth on drums. You're listening to Jazz with Dave Schwann, and up next, something from flugelhorn player Dimitri Matheny, a cut from his CD called Cascadia. He has a quintet here featuring Charles McNeil on sax, Bill Anschell on piano, Phil Sparks on bass, and Mark Avester on drums. Here is Tad Dameron's classic, On a Misty Night.

Ted Dameron's On a Misty Night, done there by Dimitri Matheny on flugelhorn. It's from his recording Cascadia. And along with Dimitri, Charles McNeil on sax, Bill Anschell piano, Phil Sparks on bass, and Mark Avester on drums. Big band fans, stay tuned. We have something special coming up from the Thad Jones Mel Lewis Orchestra. You're listening to Jazz with Dave Schwann. Please stay with us for a lot of great music ahead.

Stan Getz on tenor sax with Bill Evans piano, Ron Carter bass, and Elvin Jones on drums. From a recording called Stan Getz and Bill Evans, the tune is called The Carpetbagger's Theme. And up next, a piece of music that may be one of the most difficult things to play for a big band, also one of the most exciting. I'm talking about a piece of music called Fingers, written by Thad Jones for the Thad Jones Mel Lewis Big Band. It originally appeared on an album done in 1970 called Consummation. It's also included on a 5-CD set from the Mosaic label called the Complete Solid State Recordings of the Thad Jones Mel Lewis Orchestra. This is quite a piece of music. You'll hear some great solos here, too. We'll run it all down for you after we hear Fingers.

from 1970. The Thad Jones, Mel Lewis Jazz Orchestra, big band, terrific ensemble all the way around. The tune called Fingers, based on the changes to I Got Rhythm. The tune by Thad Jones, along with the extraordinary big band. We heard Benny Powell on trombone, Danny Moore on trumpet, Billy Harper on tenor sax, and that terrific rhythm section, Roland Hanna on piano. He wasn't Sir Roland just yet when this recording was made, but nonetheless, Sir Roland Hanna on piano, Richard Davis on bass, and Mel Lewis on drums. Fingers, from the Thad Jones Mel Lewis Big Band, originally out on an album called Consummation, and we took it from a 5-CD set on the Mosaic label called The Complete Solid State Recordings of the Thad Jones Mel Lewis Big Band. We sure hope you enjoyed it. You're listening to Jazz with Dave Schwann, and we take things down quite a bit now with Bobby Watson and his group New Horizon, featuring Curtis Lundy. From their recording, Keeping It Real, here is Flamenco Sketches.

Flamenco Sketches, a Miles Davis Bill Evans classic from the Great Kind of Blue album, done here by Bobby Watson and New Horizon. It's from the recording Keeping It Real. Bobby on alto sax, Josh Evans, the trumpeter, Victor Gould piano, Curtis Lundy on bass, and Victor Jones on drums. You're listening to Jazz with Dave Schwann, and speaking of Bill Evans, let's hear from Bill from a 1977 recording off the fantasy album called I Will Say Goodbye. Here is the opener.

That's Bill Evans from 1977 and his tune called The Opener. It's from the album I Will Say Goodbye. Bill Evans on piano, Eddie Gomez on bass, and Elliot Zygmunt on drums. And before that, Bobby Watson and New Horizon from their album Keeping It Real and Flamenco Sketches. We thank you so much for joining us this hour and hope you enjoyed all the great American music we call jazz. Dave Schwann finishing up with trumpeter Carl Saunders from his recording Jazz Trumpets and Pick Yourself Up.

0: she has a beloved tree that she does not want to see taken down. So many people have very strong feelings about their yards and gardens. What's been the response from the public?
1: Yeah, I mean, that's definitely been a response. Originally, California regulators were proposing that no vegetation be allowed in this 5-foot zone, aside from well-maintained trees. And residents didn't like that. They liked the privacy that comes with that greenery, right? They liked the environment. Some brought up property rights. Some were concerned about expensive yard maintenance. And, you know, this debate hasn't just been playing out in California. Oregon and Washington State both considered vegetation rules and then backtracked after public pushback.
0: How did California regulators handle that pushback?
1: Yeah, they compromised. The new rules will allow some plants within 5 feet, like lawns, or flowers and plants under 18 inches. They can't be directly under a roof line, though. And then, so flammable mulch, like bark mulch, isn't allowed, as well as wood fences that can touch your house.
0: So those compromises, what do wildfire experts say? Do they think the rules do enough to protect homes?
1: There is some concern about that. And, you know, there's also concern about whether homeowners will comply with this. The rules will apply to almost 2 million homes in high-risk areas in California. They'll be enforced by local fire departments that do home inspections. And during public testimony, Todd Lando of the Central Marin Fire Department said the old versions of the rules where there was no vegetation would be much easier for inspectors.
2: A clean zone zero is a 5-minute inspection with one question: is anything combustible within 5 feet? Easy for the homeowner to understand and take action on.
1: Since these new rules allow some plants, he's worried there'll be more debate and conflict with homeowners about what complies. Regulators have said that when these rules take effect for existing homes in 3 years, the focus will be more on education at first.
0: So given all the pushback and controversy and compromises, what are the chances other states will copy California's rules?
1: I mean, California's wildfire policy does set a precedent nationwide. It was the first state to adopt wildfire building codes that require fire-resistant construction materials. Several states have done that since, but as we've seen, a lot of concerns about plants, and California's going to have to figure this out.
0: Definitely. Thank you, Lauren.
1: Thank you.
0: That's NPR's Lauren Sommer. This is NPR News.
3: Good morning. The time, 5:42. The Centennial Museum on the UTEP campus is closed until late October for installation of a new HVAC system, but the Chihuahuan Desert Gardens remains open daily from dawn to dusk. They continue to have special events in the garden, including the Flora Fest coming up September 19th. For more details, visit museum.utep.edu. 78 degrees, sunny and hot today, a high near 101. And still to come on Morning Edition. Coal mining has been a big part of the Navajo Nation's economy for decades. As mines and power plants have been closing, the tribe is trying to expand one of its largest mines. Stay tuned.
4: I was in daycare. There was a little piano and I just sat down and experimented. It turns out I had perfect pitch, so I could translate the melodies in my head into the piano. My teacher told my mom, and that exact day is when I started piano lessons.
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7: 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I'm Christian McBride. 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
0: Good morning. I'm Sasha Pfeiffer with an update on NASA's rescue mission for a failing telescope. NASA's plan was to send another craft to catch it and push it away from the planet. That plan has failed. The rescue craft launched and had thruster issues that were eventually fixed. Now there's not enough fuel for the push. So the Swift Observatory will spend its last month observing some of the most powerful explosions in the universe and then will face its own fiery demise. It's Morning Edition.
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0: rescue vehicles. The Army says the soldiers' fire, quote, raises a reasonable suspicion of criminal misconduct. Israel's foreign ministry called these tragic incidents during the fighting against terrorists in Gaza. It said the decision to open criminal investigations demonstrates Israel's commitment to accountability. The military has only opened two other criminal probes into soldier misconduct during the war in Gaza. That's according to an Israeli human rights group called Yesh Din. The group's director, Ziv Shtal, says historically Israeli military convictions are rare.
1: The number of indictments being served is almost zero in comparison to the number of complaints against soldiers and commanders who committed crimes. In the even more rare cases where there is a conviction against soldiers or commanders, they get the most ridiculous punishments in comparison to the offenses they commit.
0: There are about 150 incidents the Army is still reviewing of soldier conduct in Gaza, where health officials say Israel has killed more than 73,000 Palestinians. Israel's army also said there are several killings during the Gaza war that do not justify criminal probes. Attacks that killed aid workers from Doctors Without Borders and an attack in April 2024 that killed seven aid workers from World Central Kitchen. That's a U.S. group that provides meals in Gaza. World Central Kitchen called for an independent commission to investigate. It said the Israeli military, quote, cannot credibly investigate its own conduct. Daniel Estrin, NPR News, Tel Aviv.
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3: 6:42. Good morning. It's Thursday, August 20th. 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Another sunny and hot day today. We're at about 42 100-degree days for the year. In traffic, not seeing any major issues along the roadway. However, there is one issue at I-10 East and Red Road. That's I-10 East at Red Road. Traffic is beginning to build up. I-10 West at Loma Land and Lee Trevino and up near Montana at Loop 375 North.
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7: Good morning, I'm Layla Faldin. Where were you for the Squidpocalypse of 2026? That's what police in Narragansett, Rhode Island are calling the aftermath of an overturned truck on Sunday. It was, as you might have guessed, full of squid. The calamari cargo spilled across the road. A fisherman told the local NBC station that squid have a distinctive odor even before they're sitting for hours in the hot sun. The literal tons of squid were cleaned up by the end of the day. It's Morning Edition.
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2: 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I'm Leila Fadel.
9: And I'm Sasha Pfeiffer. Many teenagers use artificial intelligence not just for homework, but for companionship. Many parents

0: one question: is anything combustible within 5 feet? Easy for the homeowner to understand and take action on.
1: Since these new rules allow some plants, he's worried there'll be more debate and conflict with homeowners about what complies. Regulators have said that when these rules take effect for existing homes in 3 years, the focus will be more on education at first.
2: So given all the pushback and controversy and compromises, what are the chances other states will copy California's rules?
1: I mean, California's wildfire policy does set a precedent nationwide. It was the first state to adopt wildfire building codes that require fire-resistant construction materials. Several states have done that since, but as we've seen, a lot of concerns about plants, and California's going to have to figure this out.
2: Definitely. Thank you, Lauren.
1: Thank you.
2: That's NPR's Lauren Sommer. This is NPR News.
3: Heavy traffic, I-10 west at Zaragoza due to a incident. The shoulder is blocked off. Traffic is at a slowdown, but picks up right after the incident on the shoulder. Traffic steady in the downtown area near the Spaghetti Bowl. Heavy traffic, Loop 375 north at Montana, as usual. Along the Patriot Freeway, not seeing any incidents. And coming up on Morning Edition, coal mining has been a big part of the Navajo Nation's economy for decades, and mines and power plants have been closing. The tribe is trying to expand one of its largest mines. Stay tuned.
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10: Good morning. I'm Sasha Pfeiffer with an update on NASA's rescue mission for a failing telescope. NASA's plan was to send another craft to catch it and push it away from the planet. That plan has failed. The rescue craft launched and had thruster issues that were eventually fixed. Now there's not enough fuel for the push. So the Swift Observatory will spend its last month observing some of the most powerful explosions in the universe and then will face its own fiery demise. It's Morning Edition.
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10: 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I'm Sasha Pfeiffer.
12: And I'm Leila Fadel. Good morning. The Navajo Nation wants the Trump administration to expand a coal mine the tribe depends on economically. That expansion could upend lives on the reservation. KJZZ's Gabriel Pietrazio reports.
13: Burnham, New Mexico is practically barren, all but for 200 or so Navajos who call this remote high desert region home, like Emma and Emery Long. Emma, who's 69, grew up without running water or electricity.
14: Years ago, we stopped using coal. We don't bother it.
13: Instead of coal, she'd rather be bothered by her menagerie of pets.
14: That was Jean Fred.
13: Where'd that name come from?
14: I don't know. We just put those two names together like that.

0: mission to investigate. It said the Israeli military, quote, cannot credibly investigate its own conduct. Daniel Estrin, NPR News, Tel Aviv.
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2: And the time now, 8:42, getting ready for a Thursday. If you're not already on the road, traffic is steady along I-10 east and westbound. Not seeing any major incidents or issues along the Patriot Freeway. Loop 375 is mostly clear for the moment. Again, a high of 101. It's 81 degrees. Again, the Mexican American Cultural Center invites you to their free dance lessons and museum exhibits for adults 50 and over, happening every Friday, 10 a.m. till noon with dance instructor Elizabeth Flores. More information is available on the KTEP community calendar. Coming up next, NPR's Sasha Pfeiffer talks with CNBC's Ashley Caboot about OpenAI's ChatGPT for teens feature and the safety concerns it's designed to address.
3: 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On the next Chicago Symphony Orchestra program, Benny Goodman's Classical Side. 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I'm Lisa Simeone.
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6: Good morning. I'm Layla Faldin. Where were you for the squidpocalypse of 2026? That's what police in Narragansett, Rhode Island are calling the aftermath of an overturned truck on Sunday. It was, as you might have guessed, full of squid. The calamari cargo spilled across the road. A fisherman told the local NBC station that squid have a distinctive odor even before they're sitting for hours in the hot sun. The literal tons of squid were cleaned up by the end of the day. It's Morning Edition.
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6: 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I'm Leila Fadel.
8: And I'm Sasha Pfeiffer. Many teenagers use artificial intelligence not just for homework, but for companionship. Many parents worry AI could harm their kids' learning and their mental health. Now, OpenAI has a new version of its chatbot that it says addresses some of those concerns and gives parents more control. It's called ChatGPT for Teens. We've called Ashley Caboot to learn more about this. She's a reporter who covers artificial intelligence for CNBC.com. Ashley, good morning.
9: Good morning. Thank you for having me.
8: How is ChatGPT for Teens different than regular ChatGPT?
9: That's a great question. So ChatGPT for Teens is a dedicated chatbot experience for users under 18 years old. So it builds on a lot of the features OpenAI has been introducing over the last year after the company has faced a number of lawsuits and government inquiries over its safety practices. So basically what this means in practice is that users between 17 and 13, which is the youngest age that the platform allows, will be automatically placed into the ChatGPT for Teens experience. So adults 18 and older will have access to the chatbot's standard features.
8: How is the company going to know if people are in that age range?
9: That is another great question, and there are a couple ways this happens. So the first is the most obvious. When you sign up to create a ChatGPT account, you have to input your full name and age. So again, users under 18 will automatically be placed into the ChatGPT for Teens experience.
8: But people often lie about their age.
9: Right, exactly. So if a kid tries to circumvent that and claims to be older than they are, OpenAI has a second option.

0: No matter where you are, it's Texas Standard Time on this 20th day of August, 2026. I'm David Brown. Great to have you with us on this Thursday. You know, the question of how this country treats children in immigration custody is hardly a new one. In fact, the legal fight over how long they can be detained stretches back some 40 years at least, but that old fight has taken on new urgency. The Trump administration has revived family detention, as you are likely aware. And according to one analysis of federal data, more than 66,000 parents and children have been detained and deported since President Trump took office last year. What exactly happens between detention and the resolution of cases has put a facility in Dilley, Texas, in the spotlight. Children are being held there for weeks, sometimes months, without any clear explanation as to why. Congress has never passed a law covering how long children can be held in immigration detention. Instead, a decades-old legal agreement has served as the de facto legal standard, something called the Flores Settlement. Under terms of this agreement, minors cannot be detained for more than 20 days before release or transfer, and the government must release minors without unnecessary delay to parents, relatives, or licensed sponsors. But according to new reporting by the Marshall Project, significant numbers of minors are being held much longer than 20 days. And these lengthy stays may be having another consequence. Parents confronted with a choice: continue the legal fight and keep the children in detention, or abandon the fight and get them out. Now a federal judge is stepping in. Joining us is Lauren Villagran, who's been reporting this story for the Marshall Project. Lauren, welcome to the Texas Standard.
1: Good morning, David.
0: Let's start with family detention. More broadly speaking, the Biden administration had essentially stopped doing this. That's my understanding, at least. What changed when President Trump returned to office?
1: Yeah, so when President Trump returned to office with his mass deportation goals, he revived family detention in Texas, as you said, at a facility in South Texas in Dilley. And, you know, tens of thousands of parents and children have been detained there since he restarted detention. It's been brought to the attention of the federal judge overseeing that settlement that children are staying in detention far beyond the 20-day limit assigned by that settlement.
0: You focus in your reporting on one family in particular, a mother and her two children who believed they had a legitimate claim to remain in the United States. How did they wind up at Dilley in the first place?
1: Yeah, so, you know, there's been widespread reporting of increased enforcement at airports, David. And this family, mom has a green card, the daughter had a green card, and the son had a special immigrant visa. They, according to their telling, were on their way to move to the United States with these documents. But they were arrested at Chicago O'Hare International back in May and sent to secondary and then, you know, essentially detained at Dilley for 58 days, which is well beyond the limit of that settlement agreement.
0: Yeah, this is where the consequences of that long detention become important. What was happening to those children as the weeks went by? They were with their mom, is that right?
1: Right. So at Dilley, parents are detained with their children. It's often moms. This particular family, there was a daughter who was 11, a son who was 14. So they were isolated the whole time. But as their immigration court hearings proceeded, you know, they remained detained. They were not allowed to leave on bond. And when the day came and Houston-based immigration judge Saul Greenstein ordered them deported, he warned the mom and said, you know, the appeals process could take 3 to 6 months. She took that to mean that her kids would stay in detention all that time, and so she elected to go home.
0: How representative is that choice? Are families effectively giving up immigration claims they might otherwise pursue because continuing the legal process means having to keep their children in detention?
1: Yeah, absolutely. You know, I'm hearing from immigrant advocates and attorneys that that is exactly what's happening. You know, in past administrations, when there has been family detention under both Democrats and Republicans, often you saw alternatives to detention, like an ankle monitor used. Families may have been released on bond, or they may have been, you know, sort of returned summarily rather than being detained for this extensive period. And that fight has moved to the courts. U.S. District Judge Dolly G., who oversees the settlement in California has appointed an independent monitor to review the lengths of stay and the conditions in family detention.
0: How extraordinary is that step to appoint an independent monitor?
1: Look, I'm told it's a big deal. The last time that we saw an independent monitor over the conditions of detention for children was back in Trump 1, when we saw six kids die in the custody of the federal government and a seventh lose their life following ICE detention. So it is an extraordinary measure.
0: Well, what does that mean will happen next? Will this independent monitor have to come back and report to the judge on what he or she has found, and aren't we talking about perhaps extended stays during that interim period?
1: That's my understanding. This independent monitor will be reporting back to the court. David, the judge sounded exasperated in her commentary in hearings this summer, saying that, you know, the attorneys for the children in detention and the Trump administration appeared to be living in separate realities. And she's hoping that an independent monitor will be able to present the court with, you know, real independent information about how long kids are staying in detention and what the conditions are.
0: Is there any sign that this is a calculated move on the part of immigration officials to keep families in detention so that they have to face this choice of whether or not to continue their stay or just give up the fight altogether?
1: Well, we know broadly that the Trump administration has been pushing a policy called mandatory detention. Now, that concept is being fought out in appeals courts across the country, but here in Texas in the Fifth Circuit, you know, it has been upheld. So that has allowed the government to hold families, children, and immigrants writ large in detention for the length of their legal process, even if they are in a legal process. And, you know, the conditions in immigration detention, we know from widespread reporting, are not good, and folks are electing to go home.
0: Lauren Villagran reported this story for the Marshall Project, and we will link to it so that you can dig more deeply at texasstandard.org. Lauren, thanks so much.
1: Thanks, David.
0: You know, in a state like Texas with so many military families and veterans, what the military puts on the menu can become food for conversation well beyond the mess hall. And as Jay Price reports for the American Homefront Project, new kinds of warfare are now bringing new kinds of meals.
2: On the front lines of World War II, there were the famous canned sea rations with main courses like meat and vegetable stew and cans of dense crackers. In recent wars, there were the meals ready to eat, or MREs, with components packed into a tough plastic pouch and years of shelf life. Those are still widely used, but now...
3: That's actually really good.
4: Yeah.
2: A new ration designed for modern battlefields is starting to reach some units.
4: Very good.
3: Have you tried this?
2: That's a squad of special operations soldiers trying the new close combat assault ration, which, like all things military, has an acronym, CCAR. They're taking a break in the middle of a pine forest at Fort Bragg, North Carolina, after a humid 8-hour slog testing their land navigation skills. And they're happy to get time to eat before their next task.
3: That might be one of the best snacks I've had.
2: The new rations are designed for conflicts in which getting supplies to small, widely dispersed units is made harder by tech-savvy opponents, like the current drone-infested front lines of the war in Ukraine, or fighting China across island chains in the Pacific. That kind of combat could mean going days without a chance for resupply, so making food lighter and smaller is crucial. Aaron Gaffney Stomberg leads the Combat Feeding Division at DEVCOM Soldier Center in Natick, Massachusetts, which develops rations for all the services.
5: The ration platforms that were available were too large to meet that need. And so this development really came from that shift in defense strategy and the requirements that the user community had for the future.
2: The CCAR is the replacement for what's called the first strike ration, which was designed for short missions lasting no more than 72 hours. 5 days of the new rations has the same volume as 3 days of first strikes. Gaffney Stomberg said testing shows troops tend to take in more calories with the CCARs, which helps them perform better in missions that burn a lot of energy. That's partly because of the CCAR's fat levels and partly about their taste.
5: the warfighters did prefer some of the components or individual food items that were in the close combat assault ration compared to the first strike ration.
2: The latest science on sports nutrition was a starting point, but she said the Army had to go deeper, looking at differences in dietary needs between athletes and troops in combat who are more likely to have additional stressors like sleep deprivation and chaotic environments. And it all had to be done in a way that made the CCAR palatable, because nutritional content doesn't matter if the troops aren't eating it. An informal sampling of the soldiers in the woods at Fort Bragg suggests it hits that goal.
4: I thought the burrito bowl was a lot better quality.
2: That's Nick, a sergeant who, because of his unit, can only be identified by his first name. He especially likes that the CCAR includes a lot of small components, like bars and packets of trail mix.
4: So that way, when you're moving through the field, you can pull those out and kind of keep them in a pocket, so it's easier nutrition, per se.
2: Some in the group said they wished for less sugar, but a sergeant named Alexa said after her hard efforts that morning, the recipes seemed about right.
6: I needed the sugar that has a lot of calories for days like this.
7: So what did you eat so far?
6: I ate the trail mix and the almond coconut nut bar. I also ate the cookie, oatmeal cookie.
2: As small and light as the CCAR is, the Army experts aren't done with trying to improve future field rations. Lately, they've been working with a production method called vacuum microwave drying. One result is a rectangle of compressed vegetables infused with honey mustard dressing that's been dubbed the salad bar. I'm Jay Price reporting.
0: That story was produced by the American Homefront Project, a public media collaboration covering American military life and veterans. Coming up, chow of a different sort and how Wi-Fi can make a world of difference for what's on Fido's menu. A little later, Texas Monthly's barbecue editor on that other smoked meat that doesn't get as much love as brisket and why it should. Coming up on 19 minutes past the hour, Texas Standard Time. Don't touch that dial.
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0: It's the Texas Standard. I'm David Brown. More than a year after the catastrophic floods along the Guadalupe, the Hill Country is still rebuilding. But rebuilding doesn't always mean putting things back the way they once were. For some who lost homes or businesses, the question is whether to return to the river at all. Lorena Guillen knows that question intimately. She and her husband bought the Blue Oak RV Park in Ingram, hoping it would help fund their retirement. Next, they opened a honky-tonk restaurant, Howdy's Bar and Chill. Then came the weekend of July 4th, 2025. The Guadalupe swept away the RV park, and Lorena says she and her husband faced the difficult choice of what next.
1: Oh, that was my house. I was sleeping right there. We had a full house in here. We had a gray band. A lot of the people that died was here that night. We didn't start to drizzle until about 10:30 that night. And it was just a drizzle because the band was playing right here on the outside stage. So we had no way to think that that was coming. When I finally closed the restaurant, and I left the last employee out, which was Julian Ryan, which he passed away as well. That's when it started raining really heavy around 12:30. And I went home, took a shower, you know, but I just couldn't sleep. It was the thundering, the lighting, the storm was very strong. So it came in three separate waves. The first one came in around 4 o'clock in the morning, because one of my residents called 911 at 4:15 when she can hear the people screaming. And, by 5 o'clock, it was 40 feet. Every 15 minutes, we had a new wave. So it was extremely powerful. We had a total of 28 RVs in here. We were able to evacuate 7. A lot of the RVers came out with nothing besides just shorts and maybe, you know, their dog or their cat, and they had no clothes on. So I opened the restaurant so they can dry it out and get them some towels, and got some T-shirts from the restaurant. And at that point, we had evacuated everybody safely. Then we were evacuated from the restaurant all the way to the church. And that's when we did a head count, and I knew exactly who we had missing. So at that point, a third wave came. And it went inside the restaurant. It came all the way up to here. The community was amazing. The community were here the same day. My friends, my customers, they came in and started helping clearing this as soon as the flood went down a little bit. Some people assumed that I was going to reopen an RV park, and knowing that there's nobody here, I'll be able to sleep.
0: The voice of business owner Lorena Guillen. She shared her story with Texas State student journalist Gretchen Butwid. Guillen said flooding this past July brought back difficult memories of the previous year's storm, but she's grateful the community was better prepared. Voices from the Hill Country floods and the aftermath at our website, texasstandard.org. And you are listening to the Texas Standard. A company that makes automated pet feeders is in the doghouse with some customers after problems that left some very good boys without their daily kibble. Users of Pet Libro feeders put up angry posts on Reddit saying their feeders weren't working and they were no longer able to monitor their pets remotely. Our tech expert Omar Gayaga joins us now with a dish on this pet feeding saga. And just a note here, our cat-owning producer Shelley Brisbane wrote this introduction for us. Make of that what you will. Omar, welcome back to the Standard.
2: Hey, I'm a cat owner too. Hey,
0: I was going to say, I don't know what she was trying to insulate me from or whatever. I love the puns. All right, so tell us about Pet Libro and their products. What exactly does this company offer?
2: Yeah, Pet Libro is a California pet technology company. They make products like automatic feeders, automatic litter boxes, fountains, and even cameras that you can monitor your pet when you're away from home. They had a good reputation up to now, but something just happened, and now their whole business is facing a lot of criticism from some of their customers. A week ago, they had a cloud services problem that affected the app that would let its customers control these devices. Now, ordinarily, just a blip in the cloud service shouldn't be a huge problem, but customers were reporting that it was actually interrupting the automatic feeding of their pets. If you're traveling, if you're away from home and you have no other way to feed your pet, you've been relying on this device, then that's a huge problem. And, the company said, that it had addressed the issue, but people were continuing to have problems. I'm still seeing people posting about issues they're having, a week later.
0: You know, the stakes here seem especially high. It's one thing if, your pool robot won't take care of the leaves like it's supposed to, but it's quite another if you've gone away on a vacation or something and your dog's food is not being delivered on time.
2: Yeah, it's a huge problem, and that's what people have been pointing out. There's a whole Reddit subgroup devoted to the company, to Pet Libro, and that's been kind of the ongoing thread, the ongoing discussion is, we trusted you with our pets, with the lives of our pets, with the health of our pets. Some of us are away from home, we're traveling, we have no backup, we have no way to go back and correct this. So it's been a very huge issue, and I think the other problem is that the company said it had resolved all the issues by the next day, and that appears not to be the case. And now customers feel like they're being gaslit by the company for saying that things are okay now, but they're continuing to have issues.
0: Is it known where Pet Libro is located? And, is there any sort of oversight here? How has the company responded?
2: Yeah, they're based out of California, and their line has been, we care, we're trying to fix this, we're resolving this, and we're investigating. But I think the point of contention is them saying that by the next day, it had been fully resolved, and that clearly is not the case. People were continuing to have feeders that were not dispensing, even though, you would think that there would be some sort of fail-safe locally, that even if the cloud services go down, it would still continue feeding locally. I have a pet feeder that operates that way, and I've never had an issue like this, and from a competing brand, but a family member of mine has Pet Libro products and was experiencing some of those issues last week. So, it was widespread, a lot of their users, and now people are considering, switching to other brands or taking, or sending their devices back or trying to get a refund from retailers like Amazon.
0: Yeah, gosh, there's so much of a brand's reputation hanging on the thread of a Wi-Fi connection. You wrote about this last week for CNET. A lot's happened since, right?
2: Yeah, I think the blowback has continued to accelerate, and I think it also kind of draws a warning to, we rely on a lot of IoT products, so-called Internet of Things products in our homes, smart devices that do all these functions for us, but that a lot of them require internet connectivity or an app to function. And when that app goes out or that internet connection is not there, what do you do then? So I think it points to kind of a potential over-reliance on some of these products.
0: Omar Gallego writes about tech and pet feeding drama for CNET, and he joins us here each week. Omar, thanks so much for that update, and we'll look forward to checking you out online.
2: I sure appreciate it. Thanks for having me.
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9: Live from the Texas Newsroom, I'm Shelby Rose. Groups opposing the construction of border barriers in Big Bend National Park and surrounding areas took their message to a Texas Parks and Wildlife Commission meeting yesterday. KUT's Mose Bouchel reports they told parks officials to use their power to keep construction out of state parkland. You great
10: federalists say. Before the hearing, protesters gathered in front of state parks headquarters, played music, and listed reasons for opposing barrier construction. Patrick Zuberbuehler's family has ranched in Val Verde County, just east of the Big Bend, since the 1800s. He said the barriers would fragment the family ranch and threaten archaeological sites.
11: Whatever it's worth, I sent President Trump an email inviting him to come visit. I don't think it would happen, but I said I have to try. And people were like, well, it's the government. They're going to win. I'm like, but we are the government. They work for us. And for me to play possum would be tragic.
10: Earlier this week, federal officials announced a pause in construction in Big Bend National Park. Speakers at the hearing said that pause did not meet their demands for an end to construction in state parks and throughout the region. Paul Foster, the chair of the Texas Parks and Wildlife Commission, told speakers he and the commission generally agreed with their message. I'm Mose Bouchel in Austin.
9: Data center executives were at the state capitol yesterday defending their industry to a group of lawmakers at the state house.
12: Our projects represent over $5 billion of investment in the state.
13: Based on a recent PwC report, it's estimated that the data center industry supported nearly 429,000 jobs across the Texas economy in 2024.
14: Proud to say that in 2026 alone, QTS is creating over 40,000 high-paying jobs across the United States.
9: Lawmakers also heard hours of testimony from residents pushing back against the rapid growth of data centers as they consider recommendations for next year's legislative session. Governor Abbott wants public schools to reduce the number of workers in administrative offices. He says it's part of an effort to move more money to teachers and students.
15: The legislation I'm proposing today will ensure that school districts will spend at least 70% of their funds in the classroom, not on administrative expense, staff, or bureaucracy.
9: Abbott singled out Austin and El Paso ISDs as schools that spend too much money on administrators despite the fact that they are declining enrollments. An extreme heat warning is in effect for large parts of North Texas. It could get as high as 106 degrees in some places, with the heat index making it feel even hotter. I'm Shelby Rose in the Texas Newsroom.
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0: It's the Texas Standard. I'm David Brown. You know, brisket may get the headlines, but today we're rolling out the red carpet for a different barbecue star. Daniel Vaughn has eaten 51 smoked half chickens since January. Count them. Crispy ones, saucy ones, birds cooked over coals, others finished in the fryer, all in search of Texas's barbecue best. And the chickens have been smoked now, the envelopes are sealed, and wait a minute, did I say smoke? Well, you know the good word around here. Where there's smoke, there's Daniel Vaughn, barbecue editor of Texas Monthly. Daniel, welcome back.
16: Good to be with you, David.
0: Shall we call these the Oscars of Texas barbecue chicken? No, we should call them the Daniels of Texas barbecue chicken. What do you think?
16: I mean, I'll go with it. But yeah, this is, I was trying to crown the best.
0: I know you cringe at the idea of being sort of the ultimate arbiter of good taste in barbecue, but I know you have good taste too. So let's just lean into that. Any caveats or mea culpas you want to get out of the way before we start handing out the envelopes and having some fun here?
16: Well, I do want to say there were a number of chicken quarters that I really enjoyed, but this is about half chickens. It was about looking at how well you can do the dark meat and the white meat, and how well you can get that that skin cooked down, get it nice and crispy.
0: Fair enough. All right, our first category is best smoked and fried chicken. Wait a minute, this sounds like two categories. Did we get the envelopes mixed up here? What is smoked?
16: Oh, no, this is the best way to do it, baby.
0: How, man. How do you do that?
16: Well, so, you know, both of these places here, this is Hellberg Barbecue, and then we've got Mimsy's Craft Barbecue in Crockett. Hellberg is just outside of Waco. And, you know, they smoke it just like you would smoke any regular half chicken, right? And then they just undersmoke it a little bit. They undercook it a little bit because when you order it, Then they drop it into hot oil and they finish it off. They finish cooking it and they get that skin super crisp. So it's still bubbling by the time it gets onto your tray and is headed your way. And then give it a final dusting. At Hellberg Barbecue, they give it a nice dusting of their really finely powdered seasoning. And then at Mimsy's, they actually dip it into a jerk sauce that they make before it comes out to your table.
0: Now, folks, if you're listening at home and you want to, you know, keep track of who's who and what's what, we're going to have the entire list over at texasstandard.org. So hang tight. Let's move on to Juiciest Barbecue Chicken. The envelope, please. And the winner of this year's Daniel. Daniel?
16: Ragel's Barbecue Company in Houston. And by juicy, I mean, you know, the fact is, like, when I cut into a half chicken, I'm usually separating that leg quarter away from the breast. And, like, that pool of juice right there is going to, or lack thereof, is a good indicator of whether that chicken is going to be juicy throughout. And at Ragel's, I mean, it's just pouring over the over that butcher paper that's on the tray. So this is a juicy chicken.
0: Ragel's in Houston. Let's move on to the next category, Texas barbecue chicken. The most flavorful rub. Who gets the nod for number one here?
16: Yeah, this is no simple salt and pepper. They've got a lot of fun going on at Blood Bros in Bel Air in the Houston area. They use a togarashi seasoning with some red pepper and ginger, orange peel, and sesame seeds. So they smoke that chicken and then they finish it off. They finish off the skin with that seasoning. So it's super bright. It's got a little spice. It's just great.
0: What you say super bright. What's giving it that brightness?
16: Those citrus notes from the orange peel.
0: Oh, nice.
16: Which is something that's usually not added into, you know, barbecue flavors.
0: Very nice. Very nice. Our next category is best direct heat chicken. Do we really need this category? What are you even looking for here, Daniel? How do you know it's cooked over direct heat?
16: The flavor and the smell of direct heat barbecue is unmistakable. Taste it once, you will be looking for that flavor over and over. And that is the flavor of fat dripping down onto coals. And then it gets brought back up into the meat as basically fat smoke. And that's a whole lot different flavor than wood smoke, right? So direct heat barbecue just has a different flavor, and the chickens as well have a different flavor, too.
0: Boy, I had no idea. All right, so who's the winner here?
16: Surprise one, because I love Snow's Barbecue in Lexington, and I love the chicken that they do there. But I was more wowed by Teddy's Barbecue in Weslaco down near the Rio Grande.
0: Teddy's in Weslaco, that best direct heat chicken, and you gotta try it if you haven't before. You probably have, you just didn't know what you were eating there. Moving along, we have to skip some categories because time is eating us alive. Best value. Who gives you the most bird for the buck?
16: Well, Kolachny Barbecue in Hallettsville, they are only open on Saturdays and Sundays. I love that place. They do, great pork steaks and sausages, but their chicken is phenomenal, and it's only $6 for a half chicken. And I've eaten half chickens that were $30, sometimes $40 in this search. So finding one that was just $6 was, that was a good find right there.
0: In the category of Best Barbecue Editor in the U.S. and A, we're talking to the winner. Where there's smoke, there's Daniel Vaughn, Barbecue Editor of Texas Monthly. There's much more chicken in the bucket, and we'll link to it. The full list of winners, that is, over at texasstandard.org. Daniel, save us a pulley bone.
16: You betcha.
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18: 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I'm Jeff Spurgeon. 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
20: It's the Texas Standard. I'm Laura Rice. When folks think about San Antonio, the Alamo probably immediately comes to mind. Or perhaps the Riverwalk, tacos, maybe those all-stars, the Spurs. But the city is also a leader in fungus research. Texas Public Radio's Bonnie Petrie has more.
21: If a doctor has a patient who's infected with a fungus they don't recognize, they're probably going to send it to UT Health San Antonio's Fungus Testing Laboratory.
22: As a reference lab, we really see the unique things that a lot of people have not seen before. And it comes to us on a fairly routine basis.
21: Nathan Wiederhold has run the lab for more than a decade.
22: And since I started as the director, we've had the opportunity to be involved in the description of at least 60 new fungal species. These are things that have not been seen before causing disease in humans, and we were part of the team really taking a first stab at describing them, not only what they look like under the microscope, but also their DNA sequences and then the disease that they were causing in the individual.
21: Over the last 20 years, fungal pathogens have become a growing threat.
22: We're seeing emergence of a lot of different fungal infections, and several of them are also resistant to drugs that we use to treat patients with these types of infections. And that has put us into a bind with certain patients because we've run out of treatment options.
21: Wiederhold's lab is playing a pivotal role in getting new medications to market. They test new compounds for effectiveness against their large library of samples. Between identifying new fungi and testing new meds, Wiederhold says this is interesting, important work.
22: It's never a dull day in the fungus testing lab, and that's really a blessing.
21: That's science and medicine from UT Health San Antonio and Texas Public Radio. I'm Bonnie Petrie.
20: A video posted by Darius Williams, a teacher at Wheatley High School in Houston ISD, went viral last week after he shared his students struggled with basic skills. A few days later, the school earned an A rating from the Texas Education Agency. The stark disconnect of the two assessments of Wheatley High School

0: and Mike Miles to understand what's happening at Wheatley High School.
1: The Wheatley High School Band welcomed students, teachers, and alumni as they packed the auditorium last week to celebrate the school's first ever A rating from the Texas Education Agency. State-appointed Superintendent Mike Miles attended the boisterous bash and praised the school for their achievement.
2: You all have made history, and there's going to be a lot of celebration here.
1: The A rating is a remarkable feat for Wheatley. For years, the Fifth Ward campus could not earn a passing grade from the state. After five consecutive years of failing, the campus alone triggered a state takeover of the entire district that began in 2023.
2: You are the example of what students can do when you believe in them and you support them in the right way to reach their dreams. Thank you and congratulations, everybody.
1: But while Wheatley students basked in the glow of their A rating, a conversation online cast the school in a very different and far harsher light. Just days before, Darius Williams, a first-year uncertified career and technical education teacher at Wheatley, took to social media to broadcast concerns about his senior students, who he said struggled with basic literacy skills.
3: This is only day two, and I have seniors who simply cannot read, and seniors who cannot write.
1: The clip quickly circulated online, racking up nearly 5 million views. Miles responded bluntly to the claims in the video.
4: Is that new information? 4 years ago, Wheatley was an F. There were many more students who could not read at grade level or do math at grade level. That is why we're here. That's why this is serious.
1: Some students at Wheatley pushed back on claims kids couldn't read or write. Others acknowledged they had friends they knew who struggled with both, but all of them took issue with Williams' choice to put his concerns online and generalize the abilities of all Wheatley students.
5: I'm just playing. He should never say that. He should never say that by our seniors.
6: What video?
5: Because our seniors can read.
1: As Williams' viral video drew millions of views, scrutiny of his past business practices followed. Williams has been accused by the Attorney General of Georgia and the Better Business Bureau of accepting payments and then not delivering goods or services. He has since deleted the clip and declined an interview with Houston Public Media. The video renewed concerns over the effectiveness of the state takeover. It prompted many to ask how Wheatley could garner an A rating if some students could not read at grade level. And it also spurred debate over how much the TEA's accountability rating can indicate the actual success of the students on campus. The TEA's accountability ratings are largely determined by a campus's STAR scores. That's the annual assessment given to students at the end of each school year. The exams are deeply unpopular within the state and are being revamped for this upcoming year. Education experts warn about leaning too heavily on standardized testing to measure students' success or achievement. The tests, they say, provide a narrow look at how students are actually performing. Jack Schneider leads the Center for Education Policy at the University of Massachusetts at Amherst.
7: So standardized tests in math and English don't make any claim on students being critical thinkers or engaged, you know, citizens, members of our society. The standardized test as we know it is primarily a machine scored multiple choice test. And that really narrows down the kinds of knowledge and skills that you're going to be able to assess.
1: Wheatley High School's steady improvement on the STAR score may have been the main component behind its improved rating. But though the scores improved, the test results still paint a concerning picture. This spring, only 62% of Wheatley students who were tested passed the English 1 exam. Just 63% passed the English 2 exam. Additionally, the number of students taking the STAR English exams at Wheatley has dropped considerably since the takeover, which means the picture of student achievement through STAR scores may be from a much more narrow pool. Michael Jackson is a junior at the school. He was furious over Darius Williams' video.
8: Why would you go on social media and embarrass the whole kids like that? That's not right.
1: Jackson said Williams was lying when he claimed Wheatley students can't read or write, but also shared that while he can read, at 17, he still struggles with longer and more difficult vocabulary. He says he's currently repeating English 1.
8: The only words that I get wrong is like the big words. Mm-hmm. That's the only words that they mess up is the big words.
1: Placido Gomez is a former high school math teacher and an elected Houston ISD trustee, which has been currently sidelined for the state-appointed board of managers during the takeover. He says it's a reality that some students may not be able to read or write, but he's concerned the state is prioritizing higher STAR scores over a fuller education.
6: And so if that's the main focus, if

0: that's the only thing that schools are incentivized to focus on. They're just going to miss out on more book reading, being able to understand great literature, and problems that Mr. Williams talked about in that video will continue to persist.
1: As debate continues over what accountability ratings really say about student achievement, Houston ISD's gains have put the district on track to exit the state takeover this year. I'm Bianca Seward in Houston.
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0: When cellist Camille Thomas visited Tippett Rise, she felt the normal stressors of being a musician melt away. She said Tippett Rise felt like a planet of its own, a planet of vastness, beauty, and nature, and an infinite hope in the power of art. A concert on planet Tippett Rise on the next performance today from 8 p.m.
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2: Painter and art historian Alexandra Urbina is taking a year to focus on her art before heading to graduate school. 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And we're invited to participate in the Window to the World Singing Tree mural. I'm Marina Monsiváis, your host for State of the Arts. 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
3: It's the Texas Standard. I'm David Brown. 2 years into Houston ISD's state takeover, the state-appointed superintendent, Mike Miles, announced a major achievement. According to the state ratings that recently dropped, there are no more F-rated schools in the district. But new reporting from the Houston Chronicle found that some of the rating increases were not related to Miles' reforms or better test scores. Instead, it appeared to come about because of HISD's use of a new, rapidly expanding option in Texas's accountability system, college prep courses. Here to tell us more, Claire Partain, who covers Houston ISD for the Chronicle. Claire, welcome.
4: Hi, good morning. Glad to be here.
3: Great to have you. Tell us more about these college prep courses.
4: Yeah, so these really started a little bit before the pandemic and then really exploded during COVID as students were falling behind. And they're really designed to get students up to speed who are behind in reading and math so that they don't have to take remedial courses in college, which students don't get credit for when they're in college and kind of a waste of time.
3: Are these online only or what?
4: So the most popular option by far, which is Texas College Bridge, is online, and it's students go at their own pace and pass a series of kind of levels to complete the course.
3: On the face of it, it sounds like these would be pretty effective if students are learning something in these prep courses. Doesn't that count for something?
4: Yeah, absolutely. I think that's part of why the state really embraced it and a lot of school districts really embraced it as a way to get students ready for college. And we started reporting on this around a year ago when my former colleague Megan Menchaca caught wind that the Texas Education Agency was going to do its first kind of check-in on these college prep courses to see how effective they had been for students. And that's when it turned out that they weren't. For most offerings, including the most popular one, students were still having to take remedial courses in college. So it wasn't working in the way it was intended.
3: I'm misunderstanding something then. If students are not doing well with these college prep courses, how is that in some way helping grades at some Houston schools?
4: Right. So that goes back to the state's accountability system. So every year the state gives schools and school districts A through F ratings, and those are mostly based on testing scores. But in high school, they'll also grade campuses based on college, career, and military readiness, which is normally called CCMR. So schools are under a lot of pressure to perform well in the rating system to avoid a state takeover, that's what's been happening in HISD for several years now. And so they can earn that CCMR point through a lot of different ways. So that would be advanced placement classes, dual credit courses, but, college prep courses are also an option. So schools can kind of enroll as many students they'd like in these college prep courses and earn that college credit, which then can raise their overall ratings.
3: So it doesn't matter how well the student performs in these college prep courses. The fact that they are participating in these college prep courses, that's enough to boost the standing of a school?
4: They need to complete the courses. So it's more about completion than it is the final grade for those classes. And so those courses have a really high completion rate. Most students are able to complete them.
3: Well, what are experts saying about what this data says about the progress HISD has made during the state takeover?
4: Yeah. So the reason we wanted to look at HISD, as you mentioned, was Superintendent Mike Miles had said Last year, there were zero F-rated schools under the state takeover. And so when we looked at HIC's high schools, we found that half of them would have dropped by one letter grade if not for these courses, which the state has found ineffective. And that included all of the new education system campuses, which are kind of at the center of Miles' reforms, and they've been targeted for turnaround. Experts are saying that the use of these classes, kind of leaning on these classes to boost accountability ratings, it's not helping students. It's more about raising the ratings without actually finding pathways that can get students ready for college.
3: Has the district responded to your findings?
4: Not as of yet. They send out a weekly, for the record email. And I think there was some context there. I'd love to talk to them more about this and hope to. One important thing to note is I don't think that this is something that's unique to HISD. We focused on it because that's what we write about and they're under the state takeover, but, I think there's been an explosion statewide of enrollment in these courses. And so I think it's important context on why these courses have skyrocketed and maybe why for some families, these high schools have seen rapidly improving scores, even when on the ground, it doesn't seem like much has changed.
3: So when a student takes one of these courses, how did the Texas Education Agency come to the conclusion that they really weren't helpful?
4: Yeah, the main metric was that students were still having to take these remedial courses in college. And the reason we want students to not take remedial courses in college is because students are likely to drop out, much more likely to drop out if they're in these courses. They don't receive credit, and so they're paying for courses that don't lead towards a degree. And so if these college prep courses weren't getting students out of remedial classes, then they're not doing their one most important job. So that was the metric they found.
3: Is there any indication that these students are sort of being pushed into taking these courses by counselors or by the registrar's office in an attempt to boost the way a school performs in these annual assessments?
4: Yeah. So one thing we really wanted to do in this story was to ask students about these courses, and maybe they felt that they really were helping them. So we talked to several dozen students across different campuses. A few of them told me point blank that counselors told them to take it for the CCMR point to get that credit for their school. Others said they had already taken other college readiness classes, so they really didn't need to be enrolled in mass, as, you know, some said that all seniors were taking these college prep courses, for instance. Others said they rushed through it in a few hours just to get it done. And then still others said, that they still had to take that remedial coursework in college.
3: So counselors saying, in effect, it doesn't really matter whether or not you get anything out of this. It's going to help the school if you take it.
4: Yeah, that seems to be the case.
3: Claire Partain covers Houston ISD for the Houston Chronicle. We're going to have a link to this very interesting reporting over at texasstandard.org. Claire, thanks very much.
4: Yeah, thanks so much for having me.
3: Well, we're out of time for the big broadcast, but the news continues 24/7. You know where, over at texasstandard.org. We're going to be back here tomorrow. We're going to have a terrific show and get caught up on the week that was in Texas politics. Our producers and reporters include Sarah Ash, Shelley Brisbane, Michael Marks, and Sean Saldana. Raul Alonso is our assistant digital editor. Leah Scarpelli is our director. And Renee Chavez is our technical director this week. Texas Standard summer interns include Porshea Goins and Charlie Sharp.
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1: One man's trash is another man's million-selling record.

Frank Bazile on Barry, Sam Dillon tenor, Jeb Patton piano, Mike Karn bass, and Aaron Kimmel on drums from their recording Two-Part Solution. We heard the Cardiff Giant. Thank you so much for joining me. You're with D. Alexander. So happy to be here with you. Hope you are well. I am feeling fantastic, groovy, and I'm just in overall good spirits. Thanks to this wonderful music that I have in store for you. Some great surprises, new music, as well as classics. So I hope you're ready for it. So stick around with me. You're with D. Alexander. This is Jazz.

John McLean on guitar from his recording Easy Go. We heard the composition Cowboy, and he's accompanied by Jim Galloretto on saxophone, along with Larry Kohut bass, Carl Monska on Hammond B3, and Adam Nussbaum on drums. And before that, we heard from the Hal Galper Trio. Invitation to Openness is the name of the recording, as well as the track that we heard live at Big Twig with Tony Marino on bass and Billy Mintz on drums. Here's Samara Joy.

Grace Fox and her big band. From the recording 1107, we heard Miles Davis's composition, The Gospel, arranged by Grace Fox. And in trumpets, Summer Camargo, Kellen Hannes, Cal Ferretti, Janelle Fenton. And saxophones, Veronica Leahy, Sarah Hanrahan, Jade Elliott, Olivia Hugart, Noah Zebley. And in trombones, Haley Brunell, Laura Orzahowski, Zane Brown, Gina Benalcazar Lopez. And in the rhythm section, Naomi Nakanishi, piano, Brianna Crockett, drums, Zoe Harrison on bass. And you've heard this music right here with me, D. Alexander.

Arthur Blythe on alto saxophone, along with Hamiet Blewett on barre, Famadou Don Moyer on drums, Kevin Bell guitar, and Arto Tunkboyachi on percussion, Bob Stewart on tuba, and Gus William Sillis on marimba. We heard the composition Bush Baby from Hypnotism. And before that, we heard from a gentleman who is in his mid-90s and still going strong on the guitar, Mr. George Freeman from George the Bomb, with the composition entitled Help Me. And he's getting a little help from Mr., his partner in crime, on harp, Mr. Billy Branch on vocals and harmonica. Here's Shirley Horn, You Won't Forget Me, featuring Miles Davis.

If you listen closely during Miles's solo, you could hear him say, "Yeah, Shirley." A very distinctive voice Miles Davis had. "You Won't Forget Me," along with Charles Abels on bass and Steve Williams on drums, Shirley Horn on piano and voice. Thank you so much for joining me during this hour of music. If you have any questions or comments, feel free to reach out to us at jazznetwork@wfmt.com. We certainly look forward to hearing from you. I have to admit, I'd really love sharing this music with you. It's new music as well as classics. Familiar with the phrase, "never as good as the first time"? Well, some of this music, I've been hearing it for years, but it's fresh every time. Thank you for joining me. You with D. Alexander?

Nicole Glover tenor, George Cables piano, Daniel Duke bass, and Nick Cacioppo on drums. We heard her composition, Hive Queen, from her recording, Strange Lands. How are you feeling? I hope that you are well. I am feeling so fantastic and happy to be here with you. More music coming up. You're with D. Alexander. This is Jazz.

I guess I'll have to play Pagliacci.

Louis Hayes on drums from his recording Crisis, and we heard a Lee Morgan composition, Desert Moonlight, with Abraham Burton on tenor, Steve Nelson vibes, David Hazeltine piano, Desron Douglas bass. And before that, we heard from Buddy Montgomery and his trio, Wes Montgomery's brother, and from the recording entitled Here Again on Sharp Nine Records. We heard the composition, Aki's Blues. And right before that, so many people referred to her as the baby. Nancy Wilson and the classic recording she did with Cannonball Adderley, The Masquerade is Over. Let's keep the music going with Mr. Gregory Porter, No Love Dying.

Melissa Aldana from her recording and the title track, 12 Stars. And you've heard this music right here with me, D. Alexander.

Steve Slagle from his recording Ballads Into the Heart Of, and that particular composition, The Four Margarets, which I can identify with because my mother and grandmother's name's Margaret. Very beautiful. Richard Sussman on synth orchestration and drum programming on that piece. Steve Slagle on saxophone. And before that, we heard from Emmanuel Wilkins from his recording, The Seventh Hand. We heard Lighthouse. Let's keep the music going with Lonnie Liston-Smith and the Cosmic Echoes from the recording Expansions, and paying homage to Lonnie Liston-Smith's brother, Donald Smith, who was the vocalist with the group, who recently made his transition. Let's take a listen to Peace with the voice of Donald Smith.

Roy Hargrove from Earfood, Gerald Clayton on piano, Danton Bowler on bass, Justin Robinson alto, Montez Coleman on drums. And we heard the composition, one of Hargrove's, Style. And before that, we heard from Sonny Stitt with his rendition of It's Magic, Don Patterson on Hammond B3, Billy Pierce on drums. Thank you for joining me. You're with D. Alexander.

0: Violinist Maxim Venkerov has invited world-class colleagues to play Brahms quintets in Carnegie Hall, and you're invited too. Clarinetist Anthony McGill, pianist Yefim Bronfman, along with Wilde Frog, James Ennis, and Daniel Müllerschott. I'm Jeff Spurgeon. 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
6: I'm Chris Boyd. Up next on Think, freeing innocent people from being punished for crimes they didn't commit is a victory for those exonerated. For the victims or their surviving loved ones, it is a huge upheaval.
7: You know, when the system gets it wrong and they convict an innocent person, they create two sets of victims.
6: We'll talk to a journalist who covered one man's wrongful incarceration, to the innocent man who finally left prison after 34 years, and to a man whose life fell apart when he realized there was still no justice for his father's murder. Our conversation starts after a short break.

0: random text comes through. And this is before all this spam text craze that we all deal with now. And I just got this text, and we used to get messages like, do you want to know who the real killer is? Just weird stuff like that. And I get this message that says, what do you think about Ben getting out? And it was a longer text, and I have probably saved it somewhere. And I just remember going, what is this? You know? And, so we didn't even get told that he was going to get let out. That's kind of the point I'm getting at. Mm-hmm. And obviously that brought back some emotions. It also brought back, well, he's never going back in, different things, and you just kind of have to accept it.
1: Was this when you texted Barb and said, I hope you're happy?
0: I don't know. Was it?
2: Yes, it was. It was right at that time.
0: Yeah. And I remember talking to the DA before because you're asking about the exoneration. The week before the exoneration, we still didn't know.
1: Mm-hmm.
0: We went in and they're like, well, we're going to exonerate him next week. I'm like, okay. You know, how long have you known this? This isn't like a, oh, we told you. We told you. I was like, no. You haven't told any of us. I've told Barb different things. I was always careful about telling her what I thought as far as that's concerned. I told her about everything else. And, Barb did a great job with presenting to me different facts, and I questioned them. And then I just came to believe. So I'm also a type of person that goes by feel.
1: Mm-hmm.
0: I trust my instincts. And, when I started tipping toward the fact that he didn't do it, I could just feel more peace in my life. And at that moment, it kind of was like a snowball, if that makes sense.
1: Mm-hmm.
0: And, you know, if you're asking when I officially thought that he didn't do it, it was honestly when me and him shook hands for the first time.
1: Okay. So let me interrupt you right there. How did you decide to meet? How terrifying was this for both of you? Or maybe terrifying is not the word, but anxiety producing? Because there had to be a lot of big feelings in that room.
0: Yeah. Well, the way it happened, it was such a, God could have only planned that. Let's just be blunt and say that. And I don't want to say that locked it up. When I was at the exoneration, I was very sure, you know, and I wouldn't have gone. Everybody was so nice to me. You know, people didn't really want to talk to me, but I could tell people were looking at me and all these things. But I didn't feel uncomfortable. Part of me, you know, had been said his lovely words. Part of me was saying, well, of course he's going to say that. But mm-hmm. then the other part of me is like, he didn't have to say that. And then later on, I found out that wasn't a prepared speech by his legal team. That made things even better.
1: Made you more inclined to trust that.
0: Well, it just showed his side of who he is as a human.
1: Mm-hmm.
0: And up to this point, you know, when we met, to answer your question, I wasn't as anxious. And part of it probably was because we were at my church. I was in my backyard. But I was excited, you know, there was some anxiety, of course. I was anxious to come in here. But at that time in my life, I was following any doors that were opened, that God would open. And it was a new way of thinking for me.
1: It was, if I understand, Ben, it was a little bit of a coincidence that there was a mutual contact that the two of you had that was able to set this meeting up.
3: Right. So I mentioned earlier, I didn't mention him, Charles Chapman. He was also on Cofield. He's an exoneree. And in fact, when I had came back on bench warrant in 2007, he had came to visit me in the county jail, and we kind of discussed. So Charles goes to church where Jay goes to church. And so he calls me up one day and he said, hey man, you know, I'm not pushing you or anything. You know, in fact, I don't think it's such a good idea, but you know, I just want you to know that, you know, I met Jay Young and, you know, And he asked me, would I like to meet him? I said,

0: said, well, of course I'd like to meet him. And he said, well, I just don't think it's a good idea. But, you know, he said he would like to meet you. And, you know, I'm not pushing you to do it, but, you know, I just want you to know. And I'm like, yeah, let's make it happen. And of course that we had planned to like I had told Charles, I would like someone else to be there, like someone that Jay would be comfortable with, mm-hmm. like the pastor who had introduced Jay to Charles Chapman. So I want him to be present. And for some reason, we could never get them at church the same time. And so one day I just told Charles, I'm just going to show up. And I did. And Jay was there and the pastor was there. And the pastor seen me and he was like, well, let me go find Jay. And next thing I know, Jay walks up and we just kind of shake hands and hug and embrace. And the rest is history.
1: So the way that Charles encounter happened, around the time the book that Barb wrote, was released, I was going through some struggles and I was getting to know my pastors and I had connected with one of them very well because I'm a greeter every other Sunday and he's a communications pastor. We were having breakfast one day and just talking about things and I'm asking him how to grow in my faith and different things. And I said, oh, by the way, a book that came out was about the person who's in prison for killing my dad. And he was like, oh my God, you know, the whole part of that. And then he goes, oh, you know what? I met a guy who works with exonerees. Would you want to meet him? And this is like when we're getting up from paying our tab. And I was like, yeah, sure. No big deal. You know, didn't think anything like this was going to happen. And couple weeks later, I get a text from him when I'm cleaning up or doing whatever the greeter duties are. And I get this text. He goes, he's here. And I was like, what is he talking about? You know, I had no idea that he was talking about the exoneration guy. So then I leave a few minutes later, I walk in the lobby and I see him talking to this guy. And I was just kind of like, this is something's weird. Something not bad weird, just kind of something's strange.
2: Yeah.
1: So I walk up to him. He's talking to Charles and I had never met Charles or even seen Charles and, started talking and I don't even know how it happened, but I heard him say, yeah, you know, Ben Spencer. And I was like, excuse me, you know,
2: mm-hmm.
1: like, wait, what? And then he goes, are you Jeff Young's son? And I was like, who are you? You know? And then I was like, yeah. He goes, well, I know Ben. We've been praying for you for some time now. And I was just like, what is going on? And, not like in a freaked out way, just kind of like probably shocked. And, I talked to the pastor, his name's Dustin. And, he was like, if you've asked me if you know when God's talking to you, how do you know? He goes, everybody in the lobby can hear him talking to you right now. And I was so excited. I had like chill. It still gives me chills to think about it because we live in one of the biggest cities on the planet, really. And the chances that Charles, who actually lives probably within a mile from me, goes to the same church that I go to, you couldn't plan that. You couldn't write that story.
2: My guests are journalist Barbara Bradley Haggerty, who's been reporting on the story we're talking about since 2017. Also, Benjamin Spencer, who was wrongly convicted and incarcerated for 34 years for the murder of Jeffrey Young in 1987, later exonerated. And Jay Young, who was 12 years old when his father was killed. This is Think. I'm Chris Boyd. We're about to run out of time here, which is terrible because I could talk to all three of you for another 3 hours. Do you consider the three of you, do you all think of yourselves as friends at this point or something different than acquaintances?
0: Indeed.
1: Absolutely.
3: Absolutely. Yeah.
2: Barb, how did this story change the way you've been doing this work for decades? How did this story change the way you work?
3: Well, I've always had this view that everyone has a reason to believe what they believe. And so the whole idea of journalism is to understand that and see what motivates people. So that didn't change. I think what's changed for me is not so much how I work, but my view of the possible when it comes to reconciliation. I mean, these two men are now really good friends. We haven't even, you know, dived into what, how good friends they are. But if you look at the facts on the ground, what you see are two people who are really, really different. Black and white, businessman and ex-con, you know, middle class and poor, one man serving time for another man's father's murder. I mean, it's hard to get further apart than those people are, these two people are. And yet what they've done is they've managed to step back and step into each other's shoes and to look at life from the other person's perspective. So I think what's happened is I've gotten a sense of optimism and hope from this story that I've actually never had before. No other story has affected me the way this one has. And it's really been, you know, it's been a privilege.
2: Barbara Bradley Haggerty is a contributing writer to The Atlantic. Ben Spencer was exonerated of a murder he did not commit, the killing of Jeffrey Young. Jay Young is the son of Jeff Young. You can read all their stories in Barbara's article for The Atlantic, The Other Victims of a Wrongful Conviction. It has been such an honor to talk to all three of you. Thank you for making the time.
1: Thank you for having us.
3: Thank you, Chris.
2: 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Again, I'm Chris Boyd. Thanks for listening. Have a great day.
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7: I was in daycare. 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
10: A most interesting and unusual work coming up later on, which is a concerto for birds and orchestra. If you are a birder, a bird watcher, you will want to stay tuned for sure, or if that just sounds intriguing to you, you'll want to stay tuned. It is called Cantus Arcticus and makes actual use of bird call from the Arctic. It's by a Finnish composer, and I will have that for you later on. I'm Peter Van de Graaff, by the way. Haydn Symphony in just a moment or two, but first these variations on the Japanese folk melody Sakura by Yukihiro Yoko, and this is guitarist John Williams.

Tafelmusik, directed by Bruno Weil, and a symphony of Haydn. Symphony number 88 in G major. Haydn didn't write this tune, but he arranged it. It's a Scottish folk song, by the stream so cool and clear.

Lorna Anderson soprano and the Eisenstadt Haydn Trio, and one of the many, many folk songs from Scotland, arranged by Haydn, by the stream so cool and clear. Fascinating music here now, which is based on some native Inuit melodies, as arranged by Amy Marcy Cheney Beach. These are little scenes from Eskimo life, and it's called simply Eskimos. The pianist is Joanne Polk.

Joanne Polk, the pianist. Four characteristic pieces, Opus 64, by Amy Marcicini Beach, called Eskimos. While we're in the far north, we have this music by the Finnish composer Eino-Juhani Rautavaara, and this is called Cantus Arcticus, Song of the Arctic, and it is a concerto for birdsong and orchestra. Helsinki Philharmonic and Leif Segerstam conductor.

the Helsinki Philharmonic, Leif Segerstam conductor, and the Cantus Arcticus, a concerto for birds and orchestra, using recorded bird call by Finnish composer Eino-Juhani Rautavaara. And here's a song of Robert Schumann. Tell me, O dear bird of mine, sag an, O lieber Vogel mein, Juliane Banse sings it.

very famously, Antonin Dvorak was serving as president of the American Conservatory of Music in New York City, and he was spending his summer holiday in a Czech community in Iowa, Spillville, Iowa. And while there, he wrote the piece we just heard, the so-called American Quartet, inspired by spirituals, by American folk song. String Quartet number 12 in F by Dvorak, and recording by the Guarneri Quartet. The Alchemy Viols, Viol de Gambas, with this arrangement of a spiritual made by Henry Thacker Burleigh.

Henry Thacker Burley's arrangement of the spiritual Hard Trials. And now the Violin Concerto No. 1, the first of two written by the African-American composer Florence Price, a work which was never performed in her lifetime, but discovered long after her death in 2009. She died in 1953. Ergene Kung, violin, the Janacek Philharmonic, Ryan Cockrum, the conductor, and the first concerto by Florence Price.

the Violin Concerto No. 1 of the two by the American composer Florence Price, a work said to be strongly influenced by the Tchaikovsky Concerto. That was Erjing Kung, violin, joined by the Janáček Philharmonic, conducted by Ryan Cockerham. A bit more by Florence Price, The Park, from The Village Scenes of 1942.

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1: It is 4:18 and you're listening to All Things Considered on KTEP. A Union Pacific freight train derailed Thursday morning near Cotton Street and Missouri Avenue in central El Paso. About 20 rail cars left the tracks and no injuries have been reported. The derailment is causing closures on I-10 between Cotton and downtown, so drivers should expect delays and avoid the area. And then kick off this fall semester with UTEP Texas Western Gold Rush on Monday, August 24, starting at 6 a.m. The minor welcome will have live music, student performances, and giveaways. More info at utep.edu. 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
2: 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I'm Jeff Spurgeon. 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
7: 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I'm Elsa Chang.
8: And I'm Juana Summers. In the late 1970s, the Cramps introduced the world to psychobilly.
9: Well, my heartbeat is running wild because of you, my problem child.
8: Blending punk and rockabilly, the band with their eccentric outfits and campy lyrics garnered a cult following.
10: They kind of ruined me for seeing a band in a club because it never got better than standing like a foot away from them next to my best friend of 50 some years, Ian MacKay. There's no stage. They played on the floor. And it was as cool as it could possibly have been.
8: That's Henry Rollins, former frontman for the punk band Black Flag. He was a teenager when he saw the Cramps play live for the first time. Now he and MacKay are part of a team releasing a new Cramps album. It's called Gravest Gravy. And when I say new, I actually mean old. The band recorded it back in 1977 and intended to finally release Gravest Gravy back in 2008 as a kind of farewell. But after the death of lead singer Lux Interior, Cramps co-founder Poison Ivy put the project back on the shelf.
10: These tapes were sitting in Southern California in a garage. And so here we are almost two decades later getting on the case.
8: When we talked, I asked Henry Rollins, what was it like to hear those recordings for the first time?
10: It blew my mind. I have a show on the station, KCRW. Mm-hmm. And for many years, I've told my wonderful listeners, as we listen to a live version of the Cramps cover of Rocket in My Pocket, folks, sadly, the band never recorded this in the studio, so we'll listen to this great FM broadcast version. So I'm listening to these tracks, and there's the Cramps doing a studio version of Rocket in My Pocket.

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3: 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And again, it is currently 102 degrees here in El Paso. Tonight will be mostly cloudy with a low around 76 degrees. For Friday, will be sunny and hot with a high near 103 degrees. 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
4: 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I'm Elsa Chang.
5: And I'm Juana Summers. Cody and Kaylee Brendel grew up just inland of the Jersey Shore. The siblings, who both have disabilities, came of age knowing it is their right to live, learn, and work in their community. Not long ago, millions of people like them could have been segregated in institutions. Then, in 1999, the same year Cody was born, the Supreme Court ruled states must serve adults with disabilities in their communities. Now, the Trump administration is trying to reverse course. NPR's Janaki Mehta reports.
6: This is my older brother, Cody. He's 27 years old. He is a thrill seeker, and I wish I could be half as cool as he is.
7: Have a great sister, Kaylee. And she's so funny, so good. I love her.
8: Kaylee, who's now 23, says she and Cody were always close growing up and helped each other navigate life as two blind kids. They plopped down on their parents' back patio, which overlooks the Matitaconk River. It's one of their favorite places to hang out.
7: We would play fun games together, like hang out, do everything.
6: I was the annoying little sister that was like, wait for me, wait for me.
8: Moments like these are harder to come by because Kaylee's been really busy lately, running a disability rights organization. And when we met her, she was getting ready to move across the country for law school.
6: I aspire to practice disability rights law full time. Whether that's at a protection and advocacy agency, if the government goes back to the way it needs to be, maybe a government job, you know.
8: The government isn't where it needs to be, according to Kaylee, because she says the Trump administration is going after the kinds of programs that have made a fulfilling, independent life possible for her and Cody.
6: They're attacking the integration mandate, and that boils down to just disabled people deserve to receive our services in the community with our loved ones, not isolated in institutions.
8: The integration mandate is a core promise that's built into civil rights laws like the Americans with Disabilities Act. The government made that promise after people with disabilities fought against segregation in institutions, which have a long history of abuse and neglect. And the promise of integration has helped shape an entire generation of disabled people's lives. People like Kaylee and Cody.
6: In terms of Cody's life, he's getting community-based support that we've shown is critical for him. And for me, the integration mandate is why I get to go to law school. And when the time comes that I'm a mom, the integration mandate's gonna make sure that my kid's not taken because I'm disabled.
8: But now there are looming threats. Texas is leading a lawsuit that calls the integration mandate into question. Then this summer, the Department of Justice put out a legal opinion agreeing with the plaintiffs, saying that states do not have to provide community-based care to people with disabilities. It's a program that more than 8 million Americans rely on. NPR tried reaching the Trump administration for comment several times and did not hear back. And to be clear, the law itself hasn't changed, but Kaylee is concerned.
6: Because laws are great, but laws have to have systems in place that make sure they're enforced. Now the DOJ has essentially said, we're not going to do that anymore.

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3: And I'm Juana Summers in Washington. In Las Vegas, a fatal drive-by shooting that happened almost 30 years ago is finally the subject of a murder trial. It's international news because the victim was Tupac, the hip-hop star Tupac Shakur, who became a broader cultural icon after his death. And in the 30 years since he was killed, nobody has ever been tried in connection with his death until now. A few years back, the Slate podcast Slow Burn took a close look at the killings of Tupac and Biggie, the notorious B.I.G. Joel Anderson hosted that season of Slow Burn, and we've called him up to talk about it. Hi there.
4: Hey, thanks for having me.
3: Thanks for being here. Okay, Joel, so the man being tried for murder, Dwayne Davis, also known as Keefe D, has given public interviews. He's even written a book detailing his involvement and what happened that night. He has also pleaded not guilty. Has anything from this trial surprised you so far?
4: Not really. It's gone pretty much according to form because everybody has called their shots. The strategy is not a complicated one from prosecutors. They're going to say, hey, look, this guy has confessed over and over again. He wrote about it when he was first interviewed by, you know, local law enforcement about it in 2008. He said the same thing then. And then after his book was published in 2019, he gave a series of interviews where he said that gave basically the same version of events. With Keefe D's attorney, and I hope I could call him Keefe D instead of Davis, is that he's a liar and that he's lying about all this because he wanted some of the street cred, but also because he is a former drug dealer. It's not like has many other professional means to make money. So this is basically a means to keep his name in the public square and make a little money while he's doing it.
3: Mm. Now, when you were hosting that season of Slow Burn, did you ever expect it would lead to charges against Davis or any of the three folks who he said were with him?
4: No, because my thought was that, well, if it hadn't happened already, why would it change? Why would things change? Right. And even people that worked on the case, particularly Detective Greg Kading, formerly of the LAPD, who was, you know, one of the people that led the and got the confession from Keefe D and led that initial investigation, said, oh, there'll never be any closure. But what happened? Is that Keefe D, he moved to Nevada. Well, that's where they have the legal jurisdiction to charge him. And he kept talking. And one thing about it is that at that county, they got a new sheriff. And people were like, hey, this guy's sitting out here admitting that he did this murder and talking it up. And it was embarrassing. And so eventually people called him on it and brought him in and charged him.
3: Mm-hmm. I mean, look, if this trial had happened back in the 90s, it likely would have been much bigger news because of how big Tupac was at the time. Just put it into words for us. How big was he?
4: Oh, I mean, Tupac was a movie star. He dated Madonna. He, you know, was one of the, before he went into prison, he was a pretty good rapper with a pretty good following. When he got out of prison went to prison for sexual abuse charges in 1994. When he came out, he was a huge platinum selling artist. He became probably one of the two or three most famous rappers in the world. And so for him to have just gotten gunned down on a night when everybody was in Vegas, so he was at a Mike Tyson fight. And those used to be some of the biggest sporting events in America, and nobody ever be brought to justice. And so the idea that somebody is on trial for this is pretty amazing.
3: I mean, it's really hard to tell the story of Tupac without talking about Biggie. What's the best way to think about their rivalry in 2026?
4: Wow, that's a good question. Well, I mean, they were friends, right? This all started out with Tupac helping Biggie's career. Tupac felt betrayed by Biggie when Tupac got shot at a New York recording studio during that same sexual abuse trial. And ever since then, they'd fallen apart. And, you know, they never reconciled before. Tupac was killed in 96 and then Biggie was killed in 97. And the one thing I think about is that it really cast a pall over hip hop for a number of years. But the idea that your two biggest stars in the game or two of the three biggest stars would, you know, meet their demise within a year of each other because of, you know, getting involved in gang violence and all these other sort of musical beefs. That would seem absurd today. Both of them dying as a result of their beef. That's basically what it was like if you were there in 1996.
3: That's Joel Anderson. He's a staff writer at The Ringer and was host of Slow Burn, the third season that looked into the killing of Tupac and Biggie. Joel, thanks.
4: Oh, thanks for having me.
2: Conservatives who move from Democratic-run places to Republican-led states are often called blue state refugees. Parts of Florida are full of them. As NPR's Maham Javid reports, these conservatives have helped reshape the electorate in Florida, altering who votes there and who they vote for.
5: People have moved to Florida, or want to, for lower taxes, fewer COVID regulations, and conservative values, including abortion restrictions and gun rights.
6: This is like the Freedom Palace of Florida.
5: That's Cheryl Regan, talking about the city of Naples. She moved from Cleveland, Ohio, to Florida for its looser COVID regulations.
6: So during lockdowns, I came and stayed here for 8 weeks because I wanted to escape the communism up north.
5: Chris Barry was also in Naples. She's a lifelong Republican who lives in Massachusetts, but is exploring a move because of Florida's tax policies.
7: And my husband is 100% disabled veteran, so living in the state of Florida means that we don't have to pay any property tax.
5: Democrats in Florida have tried to push back against the state's red turn, but residents who lean left aren't happy with the state's conservative policies. Here's Janine Vanco, a Democrat who lives in Alva and works in Fort Myers.
8: All I can say is, it ain't pretty, girls. This is Trump country, and it's bad, bad, bad, bad, bad.
5: It's not just voters. Many Republican candidates have also moved here from blue states. For Catalina Lauf, who came from Illinois, COVID was a tipping point.
9: You know, a lot of us came down here after that because we saw how tyrannical some people could be. I mean, you got to a point where kids couldn't even play outside, and where you come to a place like Florida where that it was pretty open out here.
5: Ultimately, Lauf didn't win her House primary this week. A longtime Floridian did. Some prominent Florida politicians are blue state refugees, like President Trump or Congressman Byron Donalds. Donalds is originally from Brooklyn and just won the Republican nomination for the upcoming governor's race. While campaigning, he talked about people preferring Florida to New York.
10: And so you now have seen business leaders, longtime business leaders in finance, have said, I can't take it anymore. I have to go to a place that just makes sense. And they're choosing Florida.
5: For two decades, Florida was the country's biggest swing state, but that's no longer the case. Aubrey Jewett, who teaches political science at the University of Central Florida, says the main reason for that is the population growth after the pandemic.
11: By about a 2-to-1 margin, the people that were coming here were registering Republican, and many of them were leaving blue states.
5: Republicans, who trailed in voter registrations till 2021, now lead by more than a million voters. Jewett says the stakes don't stop at the state line. The GOP advantage in Florida could help determine who controls the U.S. House next year. Maham Javid, NPR News, Fort Myers, Florida.
3: You're listening to All Things Considered. The Navajo Nation wants the Trump administration to expand a coal mine the tribe depends on economically. That expansion could upend lives on the reservation. KJZZ's Gabriel Pietrazio reports.
12: Burnham, New Mexico is practically barren, all but for 200 or so Navajos who call this remote high desert region home, like Emma and Emery Long. Emma, who's 69, grew up without running water or electricity.
13: Years ago, we stopped using coal. We don't bother it.
12: Instead of coal, she'd rather be bothered by her menagerie of pets.
13: That one's Jean Fritt.
14: Where'd that name come from?
13: I don't know. You just put those two names together like that.
14: You have a beautiful home.
12: Emery, age 68, tends to their flock of Navajo churro sheep.
15: They keep me on my feet, pretty much. I don't pin them all the time like they are now, but I usually let them roam.
12: Their backyard butts up against an open-pit coal mine that has been running since the 1960s.
15: Four Corners Power Plant just sitting right there where the steam is coming up. And Navajo mine, they're right here, right where these red hills are. When they bomb, you feel the shake.
12: Tremors brought on by blasting explosives. The Longs are among a dozen or so families that could be displaced by a plan to expand the mine by nearly 12,000 acres to tap into more than 500 million tons of coal. Doing so could extend the mine's life to 2136, 110 years from now.
16: The tribe is just clinically dependent upon coal-like substance abuse.
12: Dylan Long works for a New Mexico healthcare company and is one of Emma and Emery's four children.
16: We try to pull them back, but they keep going back to coal. And it's just like this unending cycle of relapse, and we're fed up with it.
12: But the mining company owned by the Navajo Nation government sees it differently. Vern Lund is CEO of NTEC, the Navajo Transitional Energy Company.
17: Coal has to remain a part of the equation, and that has to be the backbone that helps build the next phase of the journey.
12: Lund declined an interview request, but in a statement, NTEC says it's committed to responsible coal production while, quote, minimizing environmental impacts. The Obama and Biden administrations worked to phase out coal in response to climate change, but now the coal industry is optimistic anything is possible under President Trump.
18: We've certainly seen a change even from day one of our president being sworn in.
12: Emily Arfin is executive director of the American Coal Council.
18: There's a lot of work being done to protect this industry that really had been unfairly assaulted for many years.
12: Back in Burnham, Emma Long contemplates her family's uncertain future.
13: I actually think about our grandchildren. I don't know. I'm not going to even be here. And I think about them. Where are they going to go?
12: The Interior Department is expected to decide on whether to approve the coal mine expansion by the end of August. For NPR News, I'm Gabriel Pietrazio in Burnham, New Mexico.
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20: 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And you're invited, too. Clarinetist Anthony McGill, pianist Yefim Bronfman, along with Wilde Frog, James Ennis, and Daniel Mueller-Schott. I'm Jeff Sp-

0: every Saturday from 10 to 11 in the morning. 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
1: 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I'm Juana Summers.
2: And I'm Elsa Chang. The first week of a landmark multi-state trial against Meta, the parent company of Facebook and Instagram, has concluded. Inside the federal courthouse in Oakland, KQED's Rachel Miro watched this trial, one that could have existential consequences for the largest social media giant on the planet. Rachel Miro joins us now. Hi, Rachel.
3: Hi, Elsa.
2: Okay, so just remind us, what states... what are they arguing in this case?
3: There are four states, California, Colorado, Kentucky, and New Jersey. And they say Meta knew Facebook and Instagram could hook kids. They allege Meta did that by designing features like Infinite Scroll that encouraged millions of children, including those under 13 who, by law, shouldn't be on the platforms, to keep scrolling. Why? To sell more eyeballs to advertisers, even as the company told regulators and the American public that safety was Meta's priority. Now, California Deputy AG Megan O'Neill summed up the state's case in four words in her opening: hook, hold, harvest, hide. As in, hook the kids, hold on to them as they age, harvest their data, and hide it all from the public. Elsa, this case is not about holding Meta accountable for bad people posting bad things on social media. The question here is, did Meta produce a faulty product knowing it would damage the mental health of children and then lie about it? To make that case, the states are using lots of internal company documents and research, as well as calling Meta employees and whistleblowers to testify.
2: Okay, a lot of layers here. Meanwhile, the star witness this week was a whistleblower who also testified before a Senate Judiciary Subcommittee, right? Can you tell us more about him?
3: Yes, that's Arturo Bejar, who led Facebook's Protect and Care team for 6 years, then came back as a consultant on Instagram's well-being team. He testified that Meta did a lot of internal research to measure how Facebook and Instagram affected the mental health of children and teens. But Bejar also told the jury that some of Meta's safety tools, like Instagram's Take a Break feature, were, quote, designed to fail because the company made them optional. Quote, anything that is a setting that is not an effective safety tool, he testified, it's like you have to turn on the airbag every time you got into the car.
2: What about the other side here? How is Meta countering this framing?
3: Meta's attorneys argued the states have cherry-picked from internal research and documents to build an argument that mischaracterizes how the company has actually tried to do better for its users. Also, a Meta attorney got Bejar to acknowledge he respected the credibility of hundreds of people who work on safety research at Facebook and Instagram. And in opening arguments, attorney Paul Schmidt said that between 2020 and 2024, Meta disabled nearly 1.5 million accounts thought to be used by children under 13.
2: All right. A lot happened in just this first week. This trial, it's expected to continue through early October, right? So what should we be expecting next week?
3: More expert testimony, starting with Jean Twenge, a professor of psychology at San Diego State University. She testified that teen mental health took a sharp turn around 2010 when smartphone and social media use exploded, and that studies show more hours a day, the more hours a day a teen spends on social media, the more likely they are to be depressed. Her testimony is expected to continue next week. CEO Mark Zuckerberg is also on the state's witness list, but we don't know when exactly he'll take the stand.
2: That is Rachel Miro, senior editor of the Silicon Valley News Desk at member station KQED. Thank you, Rachel.
3: Thank you.
2: And a note, the Chan Zuckerberg Initiative, a charity founded by Mark Zuckerberg and his